By the way, that cut was by Eunice Wayman. You probably ask, who is Eunice Wayman? That's her original name. That, of course, was Nina Simone, My Baby Just Cares For Me. And preceding that, Thelonious Monk and Sonny Rollins. Those of you who are hip know that Thelonious is a pianist, Sonny, tenor saxophone. And again, we open Le Mans Jazz Break at 8 with I Want to Be Happy. As we move into another master, Wayne Shorter, A Night at the Fair.

the advanced musical technique of Courtney Pine. The cut don't explain. Again, right here at Le Mans Jazz Break at 8. Up next, another classic song stylist in the blues genre, Joe Williams, and the cut is Wonderful.

Billie Holiday. The tune, Day In, Day Out, and her original name was Lenora Fagan. Again, right here at Le Mans Jazz Break at 8. Now, from my hometown, even though I was born in New York, my mother, my family is born and raised in New Orleans, the Big Easy. And New Orleans has a tradition. In fact, they say that jazz, once it got to America, actually originated there in New Orleans. The iconic figures of Louis Armstrong and others. There is a music called Second Line in New Orleans. Like when they have a funeral in New Orleans, they take the body to the cemetery. There's a slow dirge of sound, and then once the body is put in the earth, on the way back, now there's a celebration. It's called Second Line. Now, the second line, basically, are the people behind the band and the family, so they call it the second line. And there's a traditional second line music, and we're going to hear that music right now, featuring the original Royal Players Brass Band from their CD, In Their Footsteps. And we're about to hear three cuts back-to-back, opening it with Love the Big Ones, Too Sweet the Bounce, and Puck-a-Doodle again, right here at Le Mans Jazz Break at 8, the original Royal Players Brass Band, original and traditional second-line music from out of the Big Easy. The Big Easy, the town that care forgot.

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Closing out the first hour of Le Mans Jazz Break at 8 are the original Royal Players Brass Band, and their footsteps is the title of the album as we continue into the next hour. 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
8: 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Here in Upper Manhattan, parts of Queens, parts of New Jersey, and especially the Village of Harlem. Welcome to the second hour of Le Mans Jazz Break at 8. A very heavy cut we're about to hear. His name is Kenny Garrett. Weinstein. Nice rhythm to this right here at Le Mans Jazz Break at 8.

0: We're about to hear a very interesting combination, experimentation, hip-hop and jazz, featuring Carleen Anderson, Roy Ayers, Donald Byrd, Ronnie Jordan, Courtney Pine, and many others. Hip-hop and live jazz. The cut is called Jazzmatazz. That's the CD. And I'll let the introduction to this CD introduce itself. Again, right here at Lamont's Jazz Break at 8.
1: Peace, yo. And welcome to Jazzmatazz, an experimental fusion of hip-hop and live jazz. I'm your host, The Guru. That stands for Gifted Unlimited Rhymes.

0: Universal. Now, I've always thought of doing something like this, but I didn't want to do it unless it was going to be done right, know what I'm saying? Because hip-hop, rap music, it's real. It's musical, cultural expression based on reality. And at the same time, jazz is real and based on reality. So I want to let you know that it was indeed a blessing and, of course, a pleasure to work on such a project with so many amazing people. For instance, I got Donald Byrd, Roy Ayers, Lonnie Liston-Smith, Branford Marsalis, Ronnie Jordan, India Davenport, Courtney Pine, and MC Solar all in the house. Plus, I got Gary Barnacle, Carlene Anderson, DC Lee, Simon Law, and Zachary Bro doing much work. So without further delay, I say to you, listen and enjoy. And check it out.
1: Level. And what you're doing is that,
0: yeah, I'm lounging. I got my man Donald Byrd on the horn. I want to give a big shout out to my little man Nico. He's 2 years old. He's away visiting his grandma, but I miss him dearly.

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Many legacies of brothers who get busy, and I do it fluid till the suckers get dizzy. Saying peace to the Blackbirds, 125th Street, and check the flow that's unique.

experience. When you, like you said, Keith, when you're wrapped up and frustrated, you got all this inside, it's going to come out. And regardless of what people think, that what you're talking about now, the reason why this music is so great,

0: like, see, like, we're the type of rap group where we rock shows. We rock shows, we don't use DATs. Just because DATs came out, and all the groups want to use DATs now. No more turntable. Boy, if the DJ's up there, he's not really doing nothing. You know, he's just scratching over the DAT. And basically what we do is press up instrumental tracks to everything we do. Because when rap started with what they did was, which was so ingenious, was to create a whole form of urban style music from just two turntables and two records and a microphone.
1: I'm about to move into transitioning into like a Latin beat. They call it salsa. And they call it salsa, but it's really African Caribbean music, combination of African people and people who were formerly of the Arawak Nation. I'm not going to go into the history of the islands, but the music speaks for itself. His name is Eddie Gomez, and the cut is Balogna.

the master, Miles Davis, and his crew. We just heard the cut, Bemsha Swing. And as I like to say, Miles Davis' music speaks for itself. He's one of the only cats. He can make a mistake, and that's considered his creativity. Right here at Mamon's Jazz Break It In. And another classic musician that we're going to go into, the song stylist extraordinaire, main lady, in my opinion, Billie Holiday. And we're about to hear some classics by her. I think I'm going to do three classics by her. And this is early Billie Holiday from the 1930s, when she was in her 20s. 1936, to be exact. And we're about to hear I Cried For You with Teddy Wilson and his orchestra, featuring Jonah Jones on trumpet, Johnny Hodges on alto saxophone, many other cats. And then right after that, What a Little Moonlight Can Do, also recorded back in, what year was that? 1936 also. And the last cut will be a cut by Billie Holiday and her orchestra. I will give you some information on why she finally got her own orchestra. And at the end of that song, I will give you more details concerning

Another classic, My Miss Billie Holiday, Me, Myself, and I. And that was her own orchestra. Her own orchestra featuring, wow, Buck Clayton on trumpet, Edmund Hall clarinet, Lester Young on tenor saxophone, Jimmy Sherman piano, Freddie Green guitar, Walter Page bass, and Joe Jones on drums. And that was done back in 1937, June 15th to be exact. And Lester Young, Billy loved performing with him on his tenor saxophone, Me, Myself, and I, and I enjoyed every bit of that. And by the way, I'm going to continue with three more cuts by Billy, beginning with Without Your Love, the classic Strange Fruit, and then Yesterday's.

coming to the end of Le Mans Jazz Break at 8 this evening. And, Billy, very haunting cut. That cut, Strange Fruit. And the strange fruit were black men hanging from the poplar tree. Very, very, very deep cut. And she recorded that back in 1939, featuring Frankie Newton on trumpet, Tab Smith, alto saxophone, Stanley Payne, Kenneth Houlton, tenor saxophones, Sonny White, piano, and a cat named Jimmy McLean on guitar, as well as Johnny Williams on bass, also Eddie Doherty drums. Again, back in 1939. Where were you in 1939? However, where will you be next Sunday when you tune in to Le Mans Jazz Break at 8? Right here, over the internet and over your Google phone, www.whcr.org. See you next week.

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Again, I'm Le Mans and this is Le Mans Jazz Break at 8. We'll be with you till 10 o'clock. And I want to open up tonight's show, this weekend show, with a dear friend of mine, Antoinette Montague, with one of her classics from one of her very early albums, CDs, if you will, Behind the Smile. Again, right here at Le Mans Jazz Break at 8.

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Yes, you're listening to Melvin Crispell III. Wonderful is your name. And we're going to go straight into a little conversation. I got something to say tonight.

my cousin down in North Carolina, Kelly Jones, celebrated her birthday last week. Fern Davis celebrated her birthday this weekend. Sheila Collins' birthday is tomorrow. And we're going to continue to celebrate Vincent Williams, Georgette Pasquale. Their birthdays are today. And of course, we celebrated the 100th birthday of Jimmy Carter. The 89th birthday of Johnny Mathis. Michael J. Fox celebrated his birthday. And yes, let's not forget Charles Thomas celebrated his birthday last week. And of course, Patricia Pauls. And we're going to end this week with our mama, Rose Marshall, Mama Absolute, celebrates her birthday on October the 12th. Now guys, without further ado, we're going to continue this season of giving thanks. Last month, the song of the month was Thank You of the James Greer and Company featuring Moret Brown Clark. So that's the song that's going to begin our 10 o'clock hour, actually, as you're listening now to The Old Rugged Cross featuring Joelle P. West in the background. And of course, after we listen and hear from Thank You featuring Moret Brown Clark, we're going to go straight into Thank You, Lord, with the Cross family. So guys, continue to pray for our politicians here in New York City. I'm saying this because the late David Dinkins, the late Thurgood Marshall, the late Shirley Chisholm, they didn't intend for our black leaders or our leaders of color to have to deal with what we're dealing with today. I'm not saying anything disparaging. The thoughts and ideas and comments are only from me, Deacon Michael Russell, not of WACR and not of the City College. So guys, continue to keep them in your meditation, keep these leaders in your prayers and in your thoughts. And most importantly, let us continue to pray for the bereaved family. Even Reverend Al Sharpton buried his father last week. And Anna Brown Turner celebrated the life of her brother. Continue to lift the bereaved family in your prayers, thoughts, and your meditations. And remember, when you elevate, we all elevate with you. The community rises. When you fall, we fall with you. When you mourn, we share the burden. Now, guys, I'm mourning because I think Alabama celebrated too much last week when they beat Georgia. And Vanderbilt came out like Buster Douglas beat Mike Tyson. And they really handed them, I seen the power eye and the wishbone. These are offensive schemes that you haven't seen since the 70s and the 80s. So, guys, the Mets and the Yankees won at the same day, the first time in years that they both won a playoff game on the same day. All right, more music. Let's talk. Let us get into the Sunday night inspirations here. Let us uplift you with spirit inspirations. And remember, you're here on WHCR 90.3 FM, The Voice of Harlem, with Deacon Michael Russell here on Sunday Night Inspirations. 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

0: we took the beat up just a bit with Jason Singleton and the Sound of Destiny, I Feel the Spirit, followed by Apostle James Pinckney and Voices of Faith, Leave It Alone, Leave It Alone, A.J. Collier and the Band of Believers, Lift the Savior. And you're listening to the Canton Spirituals as they bring to us Hallelujah Anyhow Instrumental. Let me say this. 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You can do it that way as well. Guys, I just need you to be alert, be aware, and be very alert of your surroundings, especially with the uptick in violence in our neighborhoods. I want you guys to also know that at my church, Canaan Baptist Church, we're going to be celebrating the woman on October 19th at 9 a.m. at Founders Hall. I can't give the price over the air, but it's a prayer breakfast. And the keynote speaker is Pastor Tatiana Davis. And guys, she's the co-pastor at the Kingdom Builders Church over in Brooklyn, New York. And listen, this is over. It's going to be 9 o'clock a.m., Canaan Baptist Church of Christ, 132 West 116th Street, New York City, New York. That's between 7th Adam Clayton Powell, 7th Avenue, and Lenox Avenue, Malcolm X. So guys, you can take the 2 train to 116th Street, the 203. You can take the A train. Nope, you can take the C or the B train to 116th Street and walk down from 8th Avenue. So guys, that's 9 o'clock, October 19th, Saturday morning. So you can call 212-866-0301 for more information on how you can ascertain your tickets. All right? So guys, without further ado, I wanted to get that out the way, but I want to also say continue to celebrate all those birthdays we announced in the first few minutes of this hour. And listen, guys, we're going to go right back into our peace segment at the 11 o'clock hour, and me and Michelle is going to bring to us a peace segment for 11 o'clock hour power. But right now, the Mississippi Mass Choir is going to bring to us They Got the Word, mixed in with Pastor Darrell Bass, God Will Take Care of You. And I want to take it down a notch after David Harrison and the Bells of Joy bring to us I Got a New Name, Over in Zion. We're going to go to the classics now, guys, before we start the 11 o'clock hour power concert, which features our quartets. And Rich Man and Poor Man, so Javon Johnson, tune in. Get, you know, you can pat your feet now, man. You all right? John, I know you got to get to bed, get ready for work. And for all those driving cabs, driving buses, driving the ambulances this time of night, this is for you. Yes. Mississippi Mass Choir, They Got the Word. More music. Let's talk. Here on Sunday Night Inspiration with your host, Deacon Michael Russell.
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1: Jay Vaughn, empowering youth towards excellence. This is Rich Man, Poor Man by the Pilgrim Jubilees, but I know it as There Is Nothing As Precious As Jesus to Me.
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But you know now, I sing because I know what I'm singing about. Y'all hear me? Let me tell you something.

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where we take just a few moments to explore a brief history summary of someone, something, or somewhere that simply begins with the letter P. For this week's P, we will focus on the subject of political principle. Let's find out more. The National Home, or the Freedmen's Bureau, which was formerly referred to as the Bureau of Refugees, Freedmen, and Abandoned Lands. The Bureau was created by Congress in 1865, and its main purpose was to help millions of former enslaved persons and poor whites of the South. This was in response to the outcomes of the Civil War. The Freedmen's Bureau would mainly provide food, housing, medical aid, create schools, and offered legal assistance. The Bureau also attempted to settle former enslaved persons on land that was confiscated or abandoned during the war. Unfortunately, despite these very important initiatives, the Bureau was prevented from fully carrying out these programs due to low funding and personnel, and because of racial politics and eventually Reconstruction. Congress created the Freedmen's Bureau on March 3, 1865, just 2 months before the Confederate General Robert E. Lee surrendered to the Union's Ulysses S. Grant. This surrender officially ended the Civil War. This agency was only intended to exist temporarily for the duration of the war, with the possibility to last just 1 year after. The Bureau was under the War Department's authority, and the original employees were Civil War soldiers. In fact, Howard University, which was founded in 1867, was named in honor of Oliver Howard, who was one of the founders and the head of the Freedmen's Bureau. He actually served as the university's president from 1869 until 1874. Oliver Howard was commissioner of the Bureau beginning in May 1865. With more than 4 million newly freed people, America had to figure out how to rebuild the South and transition African Americans into American citizenship. This was a first for America. Many white Southerners disagreed with the goals of the Bureau, including President Andrew Johnson. Johnson would go on to veto many bills in relation to the Freedmen's Bureau on the basis of its responsibilities being too costly for the United States government. Many argued the political principle of what should be appropriate assistance from the government and for how long. The Freedmen's Bureau was broken into districts, including the rebel states. Each district was led by an appointed assistant commissioner. Over time, funds for the Bureau decreased, and so did its staffing. The agents of these district sites became targets, and because they represented the federal government in the local states, assisting African Americans. As a federal agency, the Freedmen's Bureau fed millions of people, built hospitals, provided medical aid, settled labor disputes, and even helped former slaves legalize their marriages. It was also instrumental in building thousands of schools for African Americans, including Howard University in D.C., Fisk University in Nashville, Tennessee, and Hampton University in Hampton, Virginia. What's really important is the Bureau's attempt to redistribute land that was confiscated or abandoned by the Confederacy. It was unfortunately returned to its original owners. The Freedmen's Bureau existence was this nation's first attempt to solve social welfare and labor relation issues. And in the summer of 1872, Congress fell to the pressures of white Southerners and dismantled the Bureau. In 1903, the Freedmen's Bureau, or the National Home, as it was affectionately referred to, welcomed a new resident. Mrs. Lincoln's confidant and modiste, who had originally helped raise funds to help found the agency, Miss Elizabeth Keckley, had fallen on hard times and moved into the institution she helped found. Thank you, Amanda Onion, Missy Sullivan, and Matt Mullen of History.com for this knowledgeable overview of the political principle, the Freedmen's Bureau. I would also like to thank Jean Fagan Yellen, author of Harriet Jacobs, A Life.

0: that encouraged this topic. I will leave you with this thought. Is it the government's responsibility to take care of for those whom they enslaved? That's our P tonight, a political principle. Thank you.
1: It's amazing. Hey guys, it's amazing that we brought this up, especially during this time when we're dealing with a migrant influx of folks, you know, coming into the country. Is it the government's responsibility to take care of those migrants? But the difference is, to be enslaved by the government, is it the government's responsibility to take care of their former slaves? That's a question you should have at the dinner table. That's a question you should have at the church. Most importantly, that's a question that we all need to have answered and have a discussion about. Mia, any final words?
0: Yes, I just think it's just interesting, right? Lincoln signed the Emancipation Proclamation, and then his wife's confidant helped found and fund this bureau, this Freedmen's Bureau, this national home. And then she fallen on hard times and ended up needing to reside there. I just think that's a very interesting connection.
1: Beyond interesting, I think is my take on that is, whatever you do to pave the way will come back to either help you or destroy you. And I mean, the fact that this person helped, you know, a group of people who needed help, and, you know, you can't predict the future. You couldn't predict, you know, the depression or whatever we have in front of us, bricks, whatever the situation is here America is facing now. What you do now for the least of these will be that is going to help you when you become the least of these.
0: And if we're talking in the 1860s, this was white persons who sought out to help bring up a civilization that was enslaved, right? That our country enslaved, and they knew what was needed. So the fact that Howard University was named after someone who saw this, not robbery, to give service, to give and make sure that there was actual funding and monies put into our communities. That is the point of this political principle. What is our role as leaders?
1: Guys, take notes. Mia's coming. She's coming hard. She's been coming back with some serious issues that we need to address. As you're listening to Montel Jordan in the background with Falling, we're going to continue the 11 o'clock hour power concert. We're going to continue celebrating those who have birthdays this month, and we're going to continue to celebrate the loss, the bereaved of our families. We have quite a few names, like I said in the first hour. So guys, we're going to go straight into our 11 o'clock hour power concert featuring our quartets, the Sensational Nightingales featuring Charles Johnson, You Know Not the Hour. Also, Darrell Bass, Pastor Darrell Bass is going to bring to us God Will Take Care of You, and the Cross Family, Thank You, Lord. Thank You, Lord. And of course, you hear some of the Canton Spirituals. More music, guys. Let's talk here on Sunday Night Inspirations with your host, Deacon Michael Russell, here on WHCR 90.3 FM, the voice of Harlem.
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1: As we continue the 11 o'clock hour power mix, I just want to do a recap of what you heard in the first 40 minutes or so. Edgar Kendricks, the late Edgar Kendricks, brought to us the Psalm, the 23rd Psalm. Also, you heard Marcus Miller's Sophie and also Montel Jordan Falling Instrumental as it was composed around Mia Michelle's P segment. The Sensational Nightingales featuring Charles Johnson brought to us You Know Not the Hour. Pastor Darrell Bass brought to us God Will Take Care of You, followed by The Cross Family's Thank You, Lord. We went right into the Canton Spirituals, Fix It Jesus Like You Said You Would, and Paul Porter brought to us the Willie Neil Johnson classic, This Is Just a Rehearsal. When we get to heaven, we're going to really sing. And so I came right back with the late Willie Neil Johnson and the new Keynotes, who brought to us You Can Depend on Me. And you just heard Resting Easy by Refuge. So guys, that was the quartet set of our 11 o'clock hour power. Maureen Wilson is playing in the background, Going Up, which is her version of Going Up Yonder. We're going to close out with the classics of the Sensational Nightingales. Of course, that is one of my favorite quartet groups. Going to bring to us The Prodigal Son and At the Meeting. And the late Keith Wonderboy Johnson is going to bring to us Saints Hold On, which is a track from the Sensational Nightingales. I just want to say thank you guys, and I want to say continue to support the station. Share the station, www.whcr.org. Let them know that if they tune in Eastern Standard Time, 10 p.m. every Sunday, they will hear inspirational music from the very own Sunday Night Inspirations here with Deacon Michael Russell. Yes, tell Paul, tell them all. Call the West Coast, call Texas, call everywhere. Guys, I said in the first hour, you know, I'm excited about the sports we have here. Do you know that both Navy and Army are undefeated and they play each other next weekend? So if you don't like football, if you don't like sports, tune into this game because you're gonna enjoy it. Yes, the SEC and the football gods, Texas was number one, and it's going to be complicated because now that they widened the playoff picture, you can get 12 teams in, so you can have two losses, you can have three losses. But I don't believe if you're going to walk in there with more than one loss this year that you're going to be able to play in that championship. But guys, without further ado, let us continue with more music. Let's talk. When we go into the last few minutes or so here, the last 15 minutes or so here, with The Prodigal Son by the Sensational Nightingales, I Want to Be at the Meeting. Oh, yeah, the Sensational Nightingales. It's going to be a double play. And like I said earlier, the late Keith Wonderboy Johnson is going to bring to his Saints Hold On. And hopefully we can squeeze in before we reach the Monday morning praise and devotion. Tim Woodson and Heirs of Harmony is going to bring to us, I'll Meet You in the Morning. With a smile and a howdy do. We're going to sit down at the table. I'm just having a good time, guys. I love you. I love what we do here. And I just want to finally say here, continue to support the station. Send your check or your money order, WACR 90.3 FM, the City College of New York, 160 Convent Avenue, the NAC Building, 1-513, New York City, New York, 10031. At the bottom of your check or your money order, say Deacon Michael Russell, that guy who brings Sunday Night Inspirations. You can put S period, N period, I period, and Deacon Russell. But most importantly, support the stations we have here. We have house music on the weekends. We have club music. We have reggae. We have Latin. We have jazz. We have talk shows. We have inspirational music. And listen, guys, continue to pray for our community. More music and let's talk here on Sunday Night Inspirations with your host, Deacon Michael Russell.

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1: Somebody say the devil is alive. Jesus is on the way back. I got an old song that says something like this.

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1: Good evening, our Sunday Night Inspirations WHCR family. I would like to introduce my mentor, the Manhattan Borough Historian Emeritus, Mr. Cal Jones, who will speak about tonight's piece.
2: Mr. Cal Jones, and let me ask you this question. Please tell us about your career path briefly and how important historians are today. There you go.
3: Okay. You know what? I was hoping to start with my response to the request that it was the spring, around the spring. I wanted to tell a story of it was around the spring of the year. More than some 75 years ago, I was a student at Frederick Douglass Junior High School 139 in Harlem. And my English teacher was none other than the famous Harlem Renaissance scholar and poet, County Cullen. Well, I recall the first day of class, the students were noisy and not attentive to the teacher entering the room. And Mr. Cullen just stood silently by his desk and waited until the boys quieted down. He then said, "This is what I expect of you when you come into my classroom." He then said, "I will be fair to you and teach you what you need to learn, and you will respect me while I'm doing so." He was a very quiet, mild-mannered person.
2: You know, sometimes
3: one of the students spoke out and asked, said, "Mr. Cullen, will you be fair to the way you mark us?" And he sort of looked at him and said, "If I ever give you a mark that you think is unfair, you have the right to contest it."
2: Wow.
3: Well, whenever County Cullen returned a student's paper that he had marked, the student's hands went up and would go up and they would try to get their marks changed. So that was at the beginning, after he gave out tests or returned a test or a paper and marked it, what you would do, and what he called giving us a day in court, what you do is stand up and you'd read the essay or the composition, whatever it was, and you'd state, and he said, "Well, what did I give you?" And you'd state the mark, and he'd say, "Well, I think that's what you deserve." Or once in a while, he would change it 5 points or something like that. So I remember Mr. Cullen giving us an assignment to write about history. We had a choice of writing about a person, place, or an event in history. I don't remember really what category I chose, but when I got my paper back, he gave me a 75. Well, 75 was about as good as Cal Jones did in those days. I was a shaky C student, okay? But I raised my hand, and with the rest of them, I heard my hand waving, and he said, "Yes, Jones." And I said, "Mr. Cullen, do you think this paper deserves an 85? So he said, "Read it, Jones." So I read it to him. And he said, "Yeah, I'd say it deserves an 85. I said, "Well, Mr. Cullen, you only gave me 75. So he had that sort of mild-mannered smile. He said, "Well, bring it up. Let me look at it." So I walked up to the desk, and he looked at the essay or whatever it was, and he said, "You're right, 85 and he changed my 75 to 85.
2: Wow.
3: And he said, "You know what?" He said, "You could have gotten a 90 had you done more research on your history." And I remember saying to him, "Oh, Mr. Cullen, history don't interest me." And he looked at me with that look of sort of disappointment, and he said, "When you become more interested in yourself, you will become more interested in history."
2: Wow. Powerful.
3: You will become more interested in history.
2: Wow. Powerful.
3: So now, more than 75 years later,

0: 20, 30 years and have had all kinds of breakthroughs. But it is through interest, a better understanding of the politics of the day, not just from my history, but from the history of the country and from the history of the city and from the history of our people. I have found that I've become a real student of history. I've gone to the point where, well, I'll share with you how I got into it now, was when I was, when I retired, I volunteered at the Museum of the City of New York.
1: Okay.
0: And I used to raise questions about certain exhibits that dealt with Harlem. Since I was around since the early 30s, I had questions about certain things that they had in the museum that I thought were inaccurate. And so in doing that, I caught the attention of the director. So they used to joke and say, because I was a volunteer there, I was after retirement, they used to joke and say, oh, did Cal see that yet? You know, but these things. So what happened was, fast forwarding a couple of years, Ruth Messinger's historian, because the borough president appoints the borough historian. Every borough has a historian. It's a non-paid job. You know, mostly prestigious, most of those that have the job are writers and professors and all of that. Well, Ruth was looking for a historian for Manhattan. And so the museum director wanted to recommend me. I said, no, I'm not interested in history. You know, that's my repeated statement. So he said, well, Cal, at least you should at least speak with the borough president. I said, well, no, that's true.
1: Right.
0: He said, well, because I made an appointment. So I went by Ruth's office. She was the borough president. It was her last year. And so she said, I'm looking for a borough historian. And, you know, and I was told that you would be a person of interest. So I said, well, no, I'm not really interested. So she said, well, oh, no. I said, no, history doesn't interest me. She says, oh, no, why not? I love history. I said, well, history didn't do right by my people.
1: Right.
0: I said, we were written out of history.
1: Mm-hmm.
0: She says, well, here's your chance. She said, if you said that history didn't do right, you'd take the job.
1: Yes.
0: I said, well, what's the job? She said, well, the job is whatever you make it.
1: That's correct.
0: And I'll support you in it. So I said, well, I don't know. She said, I'm calling your hand, Cal Jones. Mm-hmm. You, if you want to do something, I can't do it. You can do it. I'll support you in that. So that started it. I said, well, I knew nothing about history, okay? What I first did was, but I've been an activist all my life.
1: Right.
0: You know, in unions and everything else. So what I did was I designed a letter for all the community boards. We have 12 community boards in Manhattan. And I have a letter in the name of the borough president. Virginia Fields had come on board then. See, okay. Virginia Fields?
1: Mm-hmm. Yeah, she was a major contributor.
0: She had come on board.
1: WACR.
0: And, pardon?
1: She was a major contributor to the new station here at WACR.
0: Oh, yeah? Well, let me tell you about Virginia. She is my favorite. When she came on board, Ruth was leaving and I was going to move out of the picture so she could appoint whoever she wanted to. But she, after talking to me for a few minutes, she said, I want you. And I want you to work closely with me. She said, no, don't leave. You know, so she reappointed me. And she said, you know what I'd like? She said, I would like very much, I'd like to do something for the black churches.
1: Okay.
0: And I said, okay. So she says, what do you have in mind? I said, well, first of all, I have in mind, I think we should have a community historian for every community board. She said, okay, draft a letter and I'll send it out. And so it was C. Virginia Fields that swore in the first community historians for every community board in Manhattan.
1: And you know, Mr. Jones, that's a phenomenal historian.

0: political statement, because a lot of folks here at City College don't have any idea that she did that, you know?
1: Oh, yeah. And I'll go on to further, and I'll tell you, when she did that, and she swore, I got pictures of her swearing and everyone, I made sure that I had representatives from each one of the 12 community boards, and I also made sure that they were ethnically and religiously, you know, balanced, so that we had a melting pot that would reflect Manhattan. And that's what I had. I even have the pictures that we took of her swearing in. So that was one thing.
0: Mr. Jones, you know? Quick question. Do you have those pictures available that we could probably show on a website or something like that when Mia does her virtual museum?
1: Yeah. I have Virginia, matter of fact. Virginia even swore in. We had some children from a preschool that were doing history, and she thought it'd be a cute thing to swear them in as student historians. So I got pictures of her swearing in little children holding their hands up as student historians. No, I got all kinds of pictures about New York. I got pictures with Shirley Chisholm, and Shirley and I, Shirley and I used to belong to the same club back in the day before she became congresswoman.
0: That's a blessing.
1: You know, my activities in Manhattan go way back to, I even remember, what was his name now? He was an actor. An old actor that lives in Dunbar, Lee Whipper.
0: Lee Whipper.
1: You remember that name?
0: Ozzie Davis.
1: Huh?
0: I was going to say Ozzie Davis.
1: Okay. Well, Lee Whipper,
0: uh-huh.
1: This was way back in, like, in the 30s, 1938, 39, mm-hmm. and 38, 37, around there. He used to wear a string bow tie. He was around the same time as Oscar Polk, who played in Gone with the Wind.
0: Right.
1: Well, these are some of the earlier actors. And Bill Robinson, because I lived in 150th Street at the time.
0: Okay.
1: And Lee Whipper used to come out, and we said, oh, there's Mr. Whipper. We knew him as kids. And I remember, there's Mr. Whipper. We ran over the eye, because he'd give us pennies and nickels. And what we had to do was recite something that we learned in school. So this was 150th Street, right outside the Dunbar, because he lived in the Dunbar, as I remember.
0: Got you.
1: So Mr. Whipper would say, okay, who's going to recite what you learned in school? And I remember, and the guys were jumping up, raising their hands, because he was 7, 8 years old, you know. And I started telling them what I remembered. It was a poem called, I think, Dandelions.
0: Mm-hmm.
1: Upon us. Showery night and filled without a sound of warning, a troop of bandits surprised the hill and held it till the morning. We were not waked by bugle note nor cheer our dreams invaded, but yet at dawn the yellow coats on the green slopes paraded. I still remember that.
0: Wow.
1: So Lee Whipper gave me a nickel for that. And the guys, I know that poem too, Mr. Whipper. I was asking. So he had me split my nickel with some of them. This was in
0: 1937. Well, listen,
1: 38.
0: I'm not going to give you a nickel.
1: I'm not going to
0: give you a
1: long way.
0: I know, right?
1: Ginger snaps for a penny.
0: but
1: I still remember. But those are some of the things I remember.
0: That's a blessing. So,
1: you know,
0: what we're going to do.
1: I'll tell you stories. Like, I grew up in the block with Alfie Gibson.
0: Wow.
1: You know,
0: wow.
1: And she was a natural athlete.
0: Yeah. But let us do this. Let us pause here, right?
1: Yeah.
0: And then we'll come right back for the last 3 minutes, and you can tell us something about our history and how we're preserving our history for our future. The Jackson Southerners and power.

0: So Mr. Cal Jones, let us close out this segment by discussing your past history, as you said, with such great black icons of our past, African American icons of our past, and let us close out with how we can preserve our history with tomorrow's historians and tomorrow's curator.
1: Well, I think one way, and one that's happening now, is Seneca Village. I think by taking our congregation, our school children, to Central Park to see and learn the history of Seneca Village and the black families that lived there and how they struggled and survived back in the 1800s, and telling them and teaching them and making sure that they learn things that they may not get in school. I think that's our responsibility, to touch one, teach one. And that's not hard to come by, and I'm available when I don't have a conflict to speak with the young people and share and do a PowerPoint presentation on local history.
0: That would be beautiful.
1: Old days in Harlem.
0: You know,
1: I commit to that if I don't have conflicts.
0: No problem. I like the way you said that. You know, as we bridge the generation, you said PowerPoint. There's some adults today that don't even know how to put on a computer. And I thank you for having that, you know, insight and that vision, because the only way we're going to reach these children is on their level of communication.
1: That's right. And I've always loved talking to children, because that's how I learned.
0: Right.
1: And by the way, I'd just like to thank you for allowing me to work with your daughter on some of my projects. Mia Michelle has been a great help to me.
0: Mr. Jones, I thank you for taking her under your wing. You know, we would have these discussions in the home, you know, our land down in Tuskegee, and she was so interested in our history and our family history. And you brought it full circle that if you don't know your history, how are you going to know your past? You know, how are you going to know your family?
1: That's right.
0: You know? So I want to thank you for taking this time out with us tonight, and thank you for being on our Harlem Community Radio station, and the folks of Harlem and abroad. We have listeners all the way in Japan who are going to be listening tonight, and I want to thank you, Mr. Kyle Jones, and hopefully we can have you in another segment future before the summer ends. Is that okay? If time permits?
1: Sure. Just call me. If I don't have a conflict, I'll be only too glad.
0: I appreciate everything. I thank you again.
1: Okay.
0: And
1: have a good evening, Reverend.
0: And continue to spread the word.
1: Okay.
0: All right.
1: Good night.
0: Good night. Family, I hope you enjoyed the interview we just had with our very own Cal Jones, the emeritus, the historian emeritus of Manhattan here. And now we're going to continue our 11 o'clock hour power concert. More music and less talk as we begin with It's Gonna Rain by our very own The Sensational Nightingales, followed by Heaven Must Be a Beautiful Place.
2: Lord.

Family, as we close out this 11 o'clock hour power concert, I'm truly hoping that you had an opportunity to connect the dots from County Cullen to our very own Cal Jones, the Manhattan Bowl historian emeritus here. As we continue, let me give you guys a recap. You've heard Heaven Must Be a Beautiful Place by Willie Banks and the Messengers. And we followed that with Sam Cooke and the Soul Stirrers, Nearer My God to Thee. The Christianaires brought to us Don't Leave Me. And of course, Harlem's Own, the Joy Wonders brought to us Lord I Try. And of course, the Canton Spirituals you just heard, Your Life's About to Change. And you listen to Great Is Thy Faithfulness in the background by Faith. And we're going to continue. To close out this hour with Beyond My Faults, Tim Rogers and the Fellas. And if I could squeeze it in, we started off with I Surrender All. And we're going to end it with I Surrender All with Lee Cloud and original Northerners. So without further ado, I just want to say this. Continue to wash your hands at least 20 seconds. Help yourselves by staying socially distant. Continue to wear your mask, folks. Double up. And remember that this too shall pass. That's WACR, the acronym we created here at the station during this pandemic. But most importantly, I want you all to be careful. Watch the folks, the type of mask they have on around you. Don't be naive. Be safe. Be alert. And I'll come back to you at the 12 o'clock hour, Monday morning, praise and devotion, so we can really continue and start our week off on the right foot. Enjoy Greatest Our Faithfulness and more music, Let's Talk. And I thank you, and I thank you all.

Bible say, let not your heart be troubled. He that believeth in me, believe also in God. And if you're having a problem tonight, just look to Jesus tonight.

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Hey, this is Paula Breon, the diva for Christ, and you're jamming to my brother, Dwayne Dr. D. Knight of Late Night Journey Part 2.

with thanksgiving and extol him with music and song. Well, I know some of you must be saying, what do I have to be thankful for? I can't pay my bills. My marriage is falling apart. 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
0: It's the original gospel DJ, Dr. D, celebrating 30.

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2: Our Father,

is Morning Praise with Dalton Anderson. How are you doing, family? It's Morning Praise, a show of healing for the soul. We thank Marvin Gaye for the Lord's Prayer. Nikki Thomas with a made-up mind. So if you feel a little down, you need a little healing. This is the Healing Show, Morning Praise with Dalton Anderson.

0: It's morning praise with Dalton Anderson. It's the healing show. Always there. When you're feeling worried and just stressed out, God is still in charge.
1: I should have lost my life, but he saved me.
0: He saved me.
1: I should have lost my mind, but he kept me.
0: He kept me.
1: I should have given up.

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1: He's the healer of my body.
0: The Soulful Past and God is in Charge. Deborah Cox and I Won't Complain.
1: Through the flood.
0: Nikki Thomas again with a made up mind.
1: By his blood.
0: It's the Healing Show.
1: Forever he will reign.
0: We're going to step on frustration.
1: Glory to his name.
0: Stressed out.
1: He's in charge.
0: Feeling like life is just not fair.
1: He's in charge.
0: Nobody said it was.
1: Over my sickness.
0: But you're a winner and a conqueror.
1: Over my pain.
0: And now and then we'll get those pits and valleys.
1: Surgery.
0: But we can come out of this.
1: He gave me life again.
0: Because you have that strength.
1: When this old world tried to take me out.
0: Mm-hmm.
1: God said not so.
0: That's what I'm talking about.

There were nights I cried so much. I didn't even recognize myself anymore. Smiling outside, but breaking inside. Some people saw strength.

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0: It's the Healing Show with Dalton Anderson. 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
1: Everybody say yeah.
0: 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The Gabriel Hardman Delegation. Until I found the Lord, my soul couldn't rest. Soul, gospel, worship, I should have lost my mind. It's the Healing Show, where secular and sacred artists meet. Singing's God's inspiration for healing of the soul. You're never left out, and you're not forgotten.
1: Okay, okay.
0: You are love.
1: Yeah.

I knew God was with me. I always used to pray. 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But I said, if you give me one more chance at life and music, I promise you, I'm going to shout you out, and I'm going to testify, and we're going to have a little church up in there.

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0: It's Morning Praise with Dalton Anderson. It's the healing show. You're never left out. You're never not loved. Don't you dare throw in that towel, because I'm going to throw it back right at you. This is Victory, as in Victory Boyd and Saved.
1: Promise to be faithful.
0: You heard Nick Little and Hide It. Charlie Wilson and T.I. and I'm Blessed. We open up with the Whispers. I sing this song for you. It's Sackler and Sacred Artist singing inspirational music, healing music. Knowing that you loved music. To fight that depression, sometimes that loneliness, you're here, and that's all that counts. Morning Praise with Dalton Anderson.

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It's the morning praise. It's the healing show. And I just want to say thank you. Rudolph McKissick and the Word and Worship Mass Choir. Mary, Mary, that's right, we survived it. And Robert Copeland and Helper. It's the Healing Show Morning Praise. With Dalton Anderson. Here in Harlem, USA.

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Stay tuned. I'm coming right back at the top of the hour. 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

and he's working it out for you. 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

It's the Healing Show. Morning Praise with Dalton Anderson. Melvin Crispell III, and the battle is not yours. It's the Lord's. Pastor Shirley Caesar, he's working it out for you. Brian Andrew Wilson, I kept on. Morning Praise, the Healing Show. If you're feeling down and depressed, hold on. I'm going to try and fix that for you.

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Morning Brain with Dalton Anderson, the incomparable Billy Preston. That's the way God planned it. Victory Boy, the love song from God. Bishop Hezekiah Walker, Pastor Marvin Sapp, DJ Rogers. Mmm.

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It's the Healing Show. When I found myself. Morning Praise with Alton Anderson. Oh, how you feeling? Hey, step right up. Too much going on out there. Yeah. And we can't take on all of those burdens. And sometimes you have to let other people's problems go. Sometimes we just don't want to hear it. Don't call me. I have no time to pick up your trouble. I'm trying to take care of myself. So this is the Healing Show. The secular and sacred artists singing inspirational music. To the sky. Earth, wind, and fire. Keep your head to the sky. Yeah. Teddy Pendergrass. Somebody told me to deliver this message. We know who that is. That's my God. Marvin Gaye, God is love. We open up with David Ruffin, and we need it. Heaven, help us all. To the sky. It's Morning Praise, the Healing Show. Keep your head to the sky. With Dalton Anderson.

secular and sacred aisle is singing God's praises. The whispers and praise his holy name. You heard Wycliffe, John, Brandy, Mary J. Missy Elliott, and just wake up everybody. We open up with Amanda Black and Power. Stay with me, I won't be...

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3: He leads me beside still waters. He restoreth my soul. When you become a believer, your spirit is made right. But sometimes, the soul doesn't get the notice. It has a hole in it. Due to things that's happened in the past, hurt, abuse, molestation. But we want to speak to you today and tell you that God wants to heal the hole in your soul. Some people's actions are not because their spirit is wrong, but it's because the past has left a hole in their soul. May this wisdom help you get over your past and remind you that God wants to heal the hole in your soul.

It is so. Amen. Now when we pray, we want to end that with a declaration, a decree. So I'm speaking for all of you listening, starting here, starting now. The things that hurt you in the past won't control your future. Starting now, this is a new day. This is your Exodus. You are officially

It's Morning Brains with Dalton Anderson. It's the Healing Show. Bella Lawrence, Tri-City Singers, Landria Johnson. Deliver Me. Pastor Donnie McClurk and Pastor Marvin Winans. Stand. Pastor Shirley Caesar, You Can Make It. Yolanda Adams in the midst of it all. It's the Healing Show. You know, I love you and God loves you too.

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Somebody else here know what I'm talking about. 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

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I couldn't say that.

0: 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It's Morning Praise with Dalton Anderson. It's the Healing Show. I'm still holding on. Luther Barnes and Redbud Gospel Choir. Featuring Deborah Barnes. Jay Caldwell and the Gospel Ambassadors. He stood by my side. When I was sick, he never left me. Pastor John Tillery and the Living Sacrifice Choir. You make me feel. It's the Healing Show. You're loved. You are wanted. You are special. And God's love is all around you.
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2: Tonight, I don't know what you've been waiting on. 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

0: 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I'm lost without you. Mr. Dell and Lost Angels. Leonese Pierre. The delay is over. It's the healing show to kind of heal the heart. 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And prayerfully, this music is just encouraging.
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0: Lord, you woke me up this morning. 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So before I make a move, give me wisdom.
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93 FM in New York. It's gonna be this morning. Praise the Dalton Anderson. The Healing Show. The Black Violin. It's a beautiful day. The Donna Cox in my life. You heard Ray Beatty and Mercy, Mercy Me. Richard Hartley. Jesus makes me so happy. It's a healing show where we love you because somebody's been praying for me.

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Yes, we are. Morning Praise with Dalton Anderson. It's the Healing Show. I can't let you throw your life away. Yolanda Williams. Yes, Naomi Rain. Just Not Ready. Your love. For you, it's for you. I'm talking about not feeling so depressed. Because life will give you those challenges. And sometimes those old memories will come back.

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3: There's a process to it all. 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Should you go under, struck by the thunder, embrace the rain.

Marvin Gaye. 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

Listen, it's time for Dalton Anderson to go. It's been my pleasure being with you. Hey, if you'd like to send me an email, my email address is...

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0: Right there when we,
1: or you can always send me a message on my Facebook page, Morning Praise. Hey, listen, it's been my pleasure. Don't get stressed out. And sometimes things will happen that we cannot control. But we know the higher, the creator, our God, He still controls all things. Thank you, God, for giving us one more chance.
0: Sing your praise.
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1: 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I'm Sanji Lopez. Today is Friday, September 4th. Expect partly cloudy skies, a high of 85 degrees, and a low around 68 degrees tonight. The sun rose at 6:25 a.m. and will set at 7:23 p.m. Alternate side parking rules and meters are in effect. Trash, recycling, and compost pickup are on schedule, and public schools are closed for the summer. This Labor Day weekend, millions of people across the country will enjoy a three-day weekend, but the holiday has its roots in the fight for workers' rights. Labor Day is celebrated on the first Monday of September and honors the social and economic contributions of American workers. The first Labor Day celebration took place right here in New York City on September 5, 1882, when the Central Labor Union organized a parade of thousands of workers. The day ended with a picnic for workers and their families. As the labor movement grew, more states adopted the holiday. In 1894, Congress made Labor Day a federal holiday. Today, Labor Day is often considered the unofficial end of summer, a time for cookouts, family gatherings, travel, and community celebrations. But its history is a reminder of the struggles that helped establish things many workers rely on today, including limits on working hours, safer workplaces, and the right to organize. Here in New York City, one of the biggest Labor Day traditions is the West Indian American Day Parade in Brooklyn. On Monday, September 7th, Caribbean culture will take over Eastern Parkway in Crown Heights with music, costumes, food, and thousands of participants celebrating the city's West Indian and Caribbean communities. The parade is scheduled for 10 a.m. to 7 p.m. The city is also hosting a wide range of Labor Day weekend activities, from the U.S. Open in Queens and outdoor festivals to fairs, cultural events, and family activities across the five boroughs. And across the tri-state area, people are marking the final unofficial weekend of summer with festivals, concerts, fairs, beach trips, barbecues, and community gatherings. So whether you're spending the weekend relaxing with family, supporting a local business, attending a community event, or simply taking some well-earned time off, remember what Labor Day is really about: the workers who built our communities and the generations of people who fought for dignity, fair treatment, and a better quality of life on the job. In related news, travelers heading out for the Labor Day weekend are being warned to expect delays, especially at LaGuardia Airport. Thousands of passengers faced disruptions on Thursday as storms across the country affected flights. About half of the flights arriving at and departing from LaGuardia were delayed, although cancellations remained limited. The airport was especially busy as travelers headed out for the holiday weekend. More than 280,000 flights are projected nationwide, while the TSA expects to screen nearly 3 million travelers Thursday, Friday, and Monday. Travelers driving are also facing heavy traffic. AAA says the busiest time on the roads Friday will be between noon and 8 p.m. If you're flying out today, check your flight status before leaving home and give yourself extra time to get to the airport. If you're driving, consider leaving early to avoid the busiest travel periods. This has been Sanji Lopez with the Joe Brown Community News Break on WHCR 90.3 FM, the voice of Harlem. 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
1: 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I'm Sanji Lopez. Today's Friday, September 4th. Expect partly cloudy skies, a high of 85 degrees, and a low around 68 degrees tonight. The sun rose at 6:25 a.m. and will set at 7:23 p.m. Alternate side parking rules and meters are in effect. Trash, recycling, and compost pickup are on schedule, and public schools are closed for the summer. This Labor Day weekend, millions of people across the country will enjoy a three-day weekend, but the holiday has its roots in the fight for workers' rights. Labor Day is celebrated on the first Monday of September and honors the social and economic contributions of American workers. The first Labor Day celebration took place right here in New York City on September 5, 1882, when the Central Labor Union organized a parade of thousands of workers. The day ended with a picnic for workers and their families. As the labor movement grew, more states adopted the holiday. In 1894, Congress made Labor Day a federal holiday. Today, Labor Day is often considered the unofficial end of summer, a time for cookouts, family gatherings, travel, and community celebrations. But its history is a reminder of the struggles that helped establish things many workers rely on today, including limits on working hours, safer workplaces, and the right to organize. Here in New York City, one of the biggest Labor Day traditions is the West Indian American Day Parade in Brooklyn. On Monday, September 7th, Caribbean culture will take over Eastern Parkway and Crown Heights with music, costumes, food, and thousands of participants celebrating the city's West Indian and Caribbean communities. The parade is scheduled for 10 a.m. to 7 p.m. The city is also hosting a wide range of Labor Day weekend activities, from the U.S. Open in Queens and outdoor festivals to fairs, cultural events, and family activities across the five boroughs. And across the tri-state area, people are marking the final unofficial weekend of summer with festivals, concerts, fairs, beach trips, barbecues, and community gatherings. So whether you're spending the weekend relaxing with family, supporting a local business, attending a community event, or simply taking some well-earned time off, remember what Labor Day is really about: the workers who built our communities and the generations of people who fought for dignity, fair treatment, and a better quality of life on the job. In related news, travelers heading out for the Labor Day weekend are being warned to expect delays, especially at LaGuardia Airport. Thousands of passengers faced disruptions on Thursday as storms across the country affected flights. About half of the flights arriving at and departing from LaGuardia were delayed, although cancellations remained limited. The airport was especially busy as travelers headed out for the holiday weekend. More than 280,000 flights are projected nationwide, while the TSA expects to screen nearly 3 million travelers Thursday, Friday, and Monday. Travelers driving are also facing heavy traffic. AAA says the busiest time on the roads Friday will be between noon and 8 p.m. If you're flying out today, check your flight status before leaving home and give yourself extra time to get to the airport. If you're driving, consider leaving early to avoid the busiest travel periods. This has been Sanji Lopez with the Joe Brown Community News Break on WHCR 90.3 FM, the voice of Harlem. Stay informed, stay safe, and stay connected to your community. From all of us here at WHCR 90.3 FM, have a safe and meaningful Labor Day weekend.
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3: Real talk, real people, real stories. The He's Just Podcast. Yeah! Welcome, everyone, to another He's Just Podcast. I'm your host and founder of the He's Just the Social Worker Movement with another amazing show for you today. But before we get started, I want to remind everyone that this platform was built because way too often as people, we were overlooked or labeled. And this is no longer our plight, and our fight is for anyone and everyone who feels a need to be understood. We are strong as individuals, but unstoppable when we unite. Eileen Isola is an international airline pilot, decorated combat pilot, speaker, and 1985 graduate of the U.S. Air Force Academy. She made history as the first woman to serve as an advance agent to the President of the United States, flying high-performance jets, training combat pilots and instructors, and delivering humanitarian relief to war-torn regions. Her story, and the story of the extraordinary military women who helped break the federal barrier of preventing women from flying combat aircraft, has been featured on the front page of the New York Times and in publications across the country. Today we talk to Eileen about her new book, Necessary Turbulence, 50 Years, One Unbreakable Sisterhood, Forged in the Crucible of the Air Force Academy, a story of courage, sacrifice, belonging, resilience, and women who refused to let the path end with them. You see, some doors are just too heavy to push open alone. But don't get it twisted. Disruption isn't always the problem. Sometimes it's the force that creates change. Eileen not only opened the door wide open, she held it open so others can walk right through. That's the story of Necessary Turbulence. Eileen, welcome to the show.
4: Thank you, Jules. It is a great pleasure and honor to be with you and your audience.
3: The pleasure is ours, friend. Take us away. Tell us a little bit about your story. Who are you, your journey and your walk, and how you got involved into this work?
4: Well, I'll tell you that I think the best way to for me to talk about, as you describe my journey, is that I think my life makes the most sense as a series of what I call hinge points, where the identity that I had that carried me from one hinge point to the next, it only carried me to that point, but could carry me no further forward. So I entered the Air Force Academy, as you mentioned, during that first decade that women were first there. I became a military pilot, an aircraft commander, a squadron commander, a presidential advance agent. I learned very early how to perform under pressure, how to walk and serve in places that weren't designed with someone like me in mind, specifically meaning women. I learned how to assess risks, solve problems, keep moving, and achieve the mission. And along the way in doing that, I became really good at adapting and shape-shifting. And for a really long time, I thought that was strength. What I didn't realize what was really happening was that all that constant adaptation of myself, being presenting a version of myself in any particular given circumstance or scenario or room or place or system or whatever it may be, was actually had become fragmentation of myself. I learned which parts of myself belonged in which rooms or with which type of people. And I became so good at functioning like that, this constant adaptation and fragmenting of myself to only put forward whatever part of myself that I thought was expected of me in that circumstance, that I didn't realize how much of myself had been constantly being divided up in order to do so. And then cancer entered my life. And what happened then was basically every structure that I had used to answer the question of who I am, who am I, it all disappeared. It was wiped out. My body was profoundly damaged through the course of all the surgeries that happened. My wife left. I lost my kids, my home, my neighbors, most of my friends. The business, my financial security, ended up having to declare bankruptcy. And it wasn't just adversity in the conventional sense. I mean, a lot of people have a lot of bad stuff happen to them. For me, it was the term I use is identity annihilation. What all of these labels I had used that I thought were my identity, as fragmented as it was, it turned out really, really weren't my identity, because there was in the fight to get through and survive all of that, and I ended up in a really dark place, but there was no version of what had been before. There was nothing to go back to. Back no longer existed. And so I had to do years of very deliberate, tough work to figure out what was actually mine underneath all of those roles and those losses. What did I believe? What mattered to me? What was I no longer willing to fragment and give away simply to be considered to belong, to be useful, to be successful, to be accepted, to be loved, to be safe. So I wasn't rebuilding the woman I had been, but I had to figure out how to become the person that I had to become when that life no longer existed. And I was nowhere through all of that process. It was years in the making, years in the making. There were years and years of surviving and getting through grief. There is no nice packaged five-step grief process or whatever. That is not, for me, that was not my reality. But years into that process, then, Necessary Turbulence, this book that you mentioned, that I and there was a writing team of nine of us. It's not just my book. I was the lead for it, but this incredible team of women came together. And I spent more than 3 years immersed in the experiences of 108 other women whose lives were, most of them were radically different from mine. And through that something, most of them were radically different from mine. And through that, something extraordinary happened over 3 years of

0: what happens when the need and the drive to belong comes at too great a cost? How do you live after something happens that's completely irreversible? How much adaptation? Because we all adapt in some way, in depending on whatever situation you're in. How much is too much? How much then crosses the line into completely fragmenting and losing of oneself? And I talk in terms of my identity. Mm-hmm. So here I am now, over three years later, and this incredible story that started off thinking it was going to be one thing has turned out to be something entirely different, and has brought now all of this hope and inspiration and messages to the world and to human beings, not just to military women or Air Force Academy cadets, or even just to women. It's really this incredible human story of life that we all experience in all of these different ways. I spent the first part of my life becoming extraordinarily good at navigating turbulence. And now, in the course of these last 3 years, I have now learned how to move through it, the turbulence, without losing myself. And sit here now with you today, what I say is a whole and no longer fragmented.
1: The great ones always stay humble, even through it. Take us through a little bit of when Eileen walked through the doors of the Air Force Academy, you know, knowing then that some people will probably look at you like she doesn't belong here. Can you recall anything that can help us throughout to understand you at that point?
0: You know, to be honest, I was 17 years old, and baby, I had a dream. I was going to fly airplanes, and I had no money to go to college or go pay for flight lessons or whatever. I just knew, I think I came out of the birth canal this way. I just knew I was going to be a pilot. I never had to wonder when I was growing up. And I was a high school friend of mine one day. I was bemoaning about, you know, how I didn't know how I wanted to be a pilot and didn't know how I was going to do it. And she said, well, why don't you go to the Air Force Academy? And I said, what's the Air Force Academy? So then I went back to high school, and I went and tracked down the guidance counselor. And of course, this is long before the internet, because I wanted her to give me a copy of the college catalog for the Air Force Academy. And she looked at me and she said, oh, no, dear, girls don't do that. Well, that was then I was like 15 or 16 years old. And that was one of those here, hold my beer moments. Because, you know, you tell me no, and that's really an impetus to the phrase I use is that's why God made waivers. Man, I'm just programmed like all these other women on all these stories in this book. We are collectively on this collective 50-year journey over and over are these stories where we just don't take no for an answer. We are programmed somewhere at the DNA level to find our way to yes. So I arrive at the Air Force Academy at the ripe old age of 17. And I was, man, I knew nothing. All I had seen was a college catalog, a picture on the cover of the college. I knew nothing about the Air Force Academy. So I walked into something that could not have been more foreign. I had no earthly clue that someone didn't think I belonged there. It just never was in the realm of possibility. I kind of knew that, yeah, you're going to get yelled at a lot that first year, and you're going to get, you know, treated like dirt. And, you know, you've seen enough of the movies and stuff like that to know about basic training. You know, even if it's some humor, some comedy type of a movie or something. But I had no idea that I was walking into that kind of a buzzsaw, because it was back then in the 80s. And for several decades afterward, it was a very contentious environment. There were plenty of people, men, male cadets, especially. Women were still pretty new to not just the Air Force Academy, all the military service academies. And they had no qualms telling us that they didn't.

0: I belonged or we belonged. Quick diversion. There's a great quip. There's a great story in the book from one of our contributors. Her name's Sheila. And she tells a story of, she's about the same time frame I was, that, you know, this other male cadet walked up to her and put his finger in her chest and said, "You don't belong here. You belong home making babies." And she put her finger right back in his chest and said, "You better get used to working for women in the Air Force."
1: Mm.
0: You know, and it was that kind of modeling that, you know, I saw from the very few women that were ahead of me, you know, were sophomores, juniors, and seniors, because there were not many of us back then at all. That, but you did hang on to that, as well as there were, man, there were the good guys. There have always been the good guys there. You know, I had great classmates that certainly did not think and operate that way, and all the way through to this day. In fact, there are guys who have read the book from that era who have contacted me and apologized for some of the stories that they've read, that they just had no idea that that kind of crap was going on.
1: Like you said, it was before the internet and some emotion acceptance wasn't probably around. Just big up to you and what you've been able to do, but to all of the women who constantly, as you mentioned, just continue to have to raise the bar almost double. How do you think women, just in any profession, when they need to take risk, you know, to be accepted or to belong or whatever we want to call it, what do you think it costs a person emotionally just to keep proving others that they deserve to be there?
0: That goes to the heart of, a couple different things. What happens to a person when a culture, not just an organization or institution, but a culture decides which parts of you are permitted to exist? And it kind of goes back again to that fragmentation, that self-fragmentation stuff. Some women seem to, you know, like water off a duck's back. Do they just dismiss it and just think that is the dumbest thing I've ever heard, and they have no time or energy or interest, and they just brush it aside? The question becomes, do they, that's just what we see on the outside. And your question of how many deaths by a thousand paper cuts like that does it take before you finally, you know, break in some way, or you finally look internally, or you say, I can't do this anymore. I don't want to do this anymore. I won't do this anymore. This is not worth it. What is that cost? And that's different. My observation has been that's different for every person. There are women, fellow Air Force Academy women, certainly Service Academy women, that I observed that seem to be fairly impervious to that nonsense. There are others who just either they decided it wasn't worth it, or they hang on for a long time, and it does erode who they are, and it gets inside them, and it eats away at their mental health and their emotional health, and then their physical health, because it's all connected. You know, there's another great story reminds me of one of our women in the book. There was a program, we called it Stop Out, where after 1 or 2 years there, you could leave and you had to apply for it. So not everybody got to do this, but you could leave and go to a civilian, a regular old college or university, and then come back. And that's what it worked for her. She was really beaten down by the end of her sophomore year, and she applied for Stop Out, and she went to Penn State, and she got there, and this became a massive perspective changer. And so this is part of, I think, of figuring out, finding the tools and the resources. It changed her perspective. She realized she was one of the most smartest, healthiest, fittest people in the country 20-year-olds in the country. And she's looking around at all of these other people that happen to be at Penn State, it could have been anywhere, and realized that she was a pretty damn good person and was doing just fine, thank you very much. And, you know, you can take your opinion and go sell it to somebody else somewhere. Obviously, I'm being nice. Had different words than that. And that's what she came back to the academy with now, because her perspective had changed. It had broadened. She had seen, she was a couple years older. She saw more of the rest of the world and realized her place in the world was actually not just one of about 4,000 cadets with 90% of them, 80% of them out to tell you you don't belong. That she actually was doing just fine, doing great. And she came back and finished her last 2 years and graduated and had so much better experience the last 2 years because she had developed some of that, because that perspective gave her some of the capability to ignore, to cope with, to laugh it off, to point out to whoever the offender was, give them some perspective back that put them in their rightful place, and pressed on with a much greater sense, again, of who she was and her identity and how she was going to move through this world and through whatever turbulence would come her way from that point on.
1: Mm. Let's talk about your book, Necessary Turbulence, and you joined 9 other women to get this going, strong enough, stories from the field. Why is this book important to us for today?
0: Because it's not a story about what happened to 108 women who happened to all graduate from the Air Force Academy. It's a story of, first of all, life. 50 years. It covers 50, these women span 50 years from 1976 to 2026. From women who entered, happened, the common connection point is they all went through the crucible of the Air Force Academy. But man, they scattered out across every possible life trajectory you can imagine. From rising to be senior general officers and CEOs to anything you can imagine, any career, any domain, any industry, all of them, these 108 women scatter across all of that in these amazing life trajectories. And it's the story of the world that their lives helped shape over these 50 years. So when the 9 of us started out, we knew that more than 12,000 women over these 50 years had entered the Air Force Academy, and today more than 8,000 have graduated. Mm-hmm. And like I said, they went on to be, whether military leaders, pilots, scientists, engineers, lawyers, doctors, moms, public servants, teachers, mentors, entrepreneurs, you name it, midwives, all of it. And if you just think about your own life for a moment, you've probably worked for a woman leader, or you've been cared for by a woman physician, or you've flown on an airplane with a woman pilot in the cockpit. You've learned from a woman professor at college or university or whatever. And you've watched women lead across nonprofits, businesses, schools, laboratories, courtrooms, community organizations, all of it. And maybe you have a daughter who has never questioned, well, let me put it this way, has never had to question whether she belongs in engineering or aviation or science or public service or the military, because much of that feels ordinary today. But 50 years ago, and for 5 decades, it wasn't ordinary. Someone had to be first. Someone had to absorb the resistance, like we just talked about, had to challenge these assumptions, and as they all turned out to all be bogus assumptions. They had to be willing to make mistakes in public, They had to prove they belonged repeatedly, like we talked about. And they had to keep going anyways and absorb whatever costs that we may not even know about or see in them. Because someone had to make these opportunities seem ordinary for the generations that follow. Our daughters, our granddaughters, our nieces. And these 108 women in this book are those someones. And there are legions of other women, again, across our society and the world who have also. But that's why this story matters, because it's not a point in time. It is, we get to see these women's lives unfold. We get to see how leadership is actually created. Usually leadership is studied because somebody goes and examines, you know, some generals or admirals or CEOs or some other significant leader type figure. This story, and it's a single story, we wrote it in the collective we, so it's not an anthology of 108 different stories, you know, put together in a book. It's a single narrative story told with and through the voices of these 108 women. And that's what makes it so powerful, because of how they shaped the world that we are all now living in today and our generations that follow.
1: For the young women who get to read your book, Eileen, and they're reading through the stories of yourself and your colleagues and co-authors here, what page or message do you hope they get to read that can instill courage in them? Because throughout the journey that you guys have taken, obviously, the word no is not in the dictionary. You guys have to keep taking risks in all of the stories and all of the women who kind of join. Where is, and maybe it's a chapter, maybe it's a story, but where is it that our young women can read in your book and kind of see, yes, this is speaking to me. I know I can do it.
0: They're going to learn about how leadership actually develops from the inside. It's not some glossy pamphlet or they don't have to think about, you know, oh my God, how do I become a general or a CEO or whatever. It's really about the inside, the heart, and the humanity, and how we as humans, the decisions that we learn to make that cause other people to do things that maybe they otherwise would not necessarily want to do, but they say yes to doing because they believe in you. So you're going to read about that and learn about that, how leadership actually grows and becomes from inside a person. They'll learn about adversity and persisting. In fact, the phrase that gets used by a couple of our women are persistent determination. It's not so much even about resilience. It's really about that persistent determination to keep going. Resilience implies some sort of bouncing back. Sometimes you can't bounce back. You have to keep going and figure out, okay, what's coming next and how do I grow and become into that next version of myself. They're going to read and hear and see and experience that. They're going to experience reckoning and healing. They're going to experience how to calibrate and navigate in spaces and places and systems where that didn't expect them and wasn't designed for them, and figure out how to do that without losing their identity. And in fact, figuring out, learning along the way, new aspects of themselves of who they are and their identity that maybe they hadn't even discovered yet. They're going to learn about what it is to find an open door when maybe you didn't even know there was a door that existed. They're going to learn about how to accept, how to ask for help, how to accept help, how to seek it out of whatever kind, professional, mental health, personal health, and what help in whatever way. They're going to learn about how to pick their battles. Choosing your battles is a huge one for so many of these women, where they learn how to, again, calibrate in moments, particularly when they may be the only one at the table, the only one in the room, and have to figure out how to, do I absorb that body blow? I'm talking metaphorically, not a physical actual blow. And do I, or do I stand up for it now? Do I absorb it or seem to absorb it right now and know that there's another avenue I can take when I walk out of this room? Because I'm going to go at this from some other direction. There's a whole lot of this mental agility that we learn and we figure out along the way.
1: What was the moment during your writing process here, friend, that you realized this isn't just a book that we write in here? This is a legacy that we're protecting. When was that moment?
0: That moment was, so we didn't know what story, the nine of us, we didn't know what we were writing. We had no idea what the story was. We just knew that there was 12,000 of these women who had gone through the Air Force Academy. In fact, our youngest contributor to the book just graduated 3 months ago from the Air Force Academy with the class of 2026. Fabulous young woman. Her name's Cameron. She's got a phenomenal story in the book as well. Very inspiring. So for our young folks out there, go find Cameron. And we knew there was somewhere, we just had this knowing, this deep knowing, maybe just intuition, I'm not sure. And this writing team spanned over 40 years of age span between us, because from the classes of 1983 to the class of 2020, and everything in between. So there's this broad perspective amongst the nine of us as well. But we knew, we just had this knowing that there was a story in there. And we didn't know what it was, not a clue in the world. So we just put out a call for submissions, put it out there to Air Force Academy women, asking them to tell us about their lives. And over 500,000 words came back to us. 560,380. So we started reading, and we read, and we read, and we read. And in that, that's when the magic happened. Something magical, miraculous happened in that we suddenly realized we were not looking at 108 individual stories, as beautiful as they are, with all of this vulnerability and this authenticity and the weight of this responsibility of them trusting us with these stories. What we began, we saw that there was actually a single collective heroine's journey that was living between each of these stories, that there were these patterns that were unfolding before us. And that's when we knew that we had to take a whole different approach to this. And we credit one of the women, the nine on the team, her name is Maxie Jane. She came up with the idea of writing this as a single narrative written in the collective we voice. And then telling this single story with and through the voices of these other women. And that's when this massive aha moment occurred. And we just knew, we always knew there was this heroine's journey. There was a story that was missing from America's history. It was missing from our collective societal narrative. It was bigger than any one person, and it desperately needed to be told. And the world needs to know about this incredible story of this amazing group of women and what they did and how they changed the country and our society. And I know I sound like I'm biased. Of course, I'm a little biased. I was, you know, part of the 9 women writing team of this, but it has absolutely changed me as a human, as a woman. There are moments when I just laid me out on the floor with these stories and the trust and the responsibility to find the story that had been visible for 50 years, but had been never been seen. Mm. And so the story doesn't ask us to celebrate these women. It just asks us to see them. And it asks America to recognize and see there's this whole incredible piece of our national story that's been missing. And therefore, our total understanding of our country is incomplete without it. Mm.
1: Happy 50th, my friend. Were there moments for you in writing this book that brought tears and laughter and anger? Because yes, you had some memories that you thought that were buried for decades, and now, boom, here they were.
0: Yeah, yep, yep, all of the above, yep. There was, to say that there was a whole lot of therapy that went on for the 9 of us is absolutely true as well. Didn't expect it, didn't see that one coming at all. The magnitude of the revealing to, and I'll just like talk about me, but it's not a stretch to say that I'm speaking for the other 8 women on the writing team as well. There were absolutely that moment of realizing I'm not alone. I thought I was the only one who thought this or had experienced that or felt this way about something that I had experienced, whether at the academy or sometime during my 24 years in the Air Force or at any time in any aspect of life, not just in the military, that discovering that you're not alone. And I call it, in life, I always talk about it, the what I call the I'm not crazy factor. You know, it's so, for me, it's so incredibly helpful when I'm like wondering, I'm like, oh man, am I the only one who thinks this way or feels this way or experiences this? And then you find out you're not, and you're like, you're not crazy. What you're thinking and feeling makes perfect sense. And here's why, because I went through that too, or I experienced maybe not the same circumstances. It's another thing I say all the time is share, don't compare. Is it's not about the details. Don't compare the details, the feelings and the experiences and the emotions that, you know, let's talk about that and share that. And now you discover, I'm not crazy. What I'm thinking and feeling makes perfect sense in this context and with this perspective and with another person telling me that they walked a similar walk in the same emotional shoes, just perhaps different details. So there were absolutely stories. There are stories that absolutely literally had me on the floor crying, not as a writer, not as an editor, just as a human being. The stories of the women that are in there that died giving their lives for our country, you know, the suicides from PTSD, that was one. There's a story in there of just a tremendous mental illness survival. Her name's Wendy, and she was a top 1%er. She had the world by its tail. She was absolutely riding, you know, the rocket ship up the ladder to, you know, senior officer ranks and everything. And suddenly the earth fell out from under her, and she was hit with this catastrophic depression. And her story of surviving that, absolutely, for me, just, I was in tears. And I was so inspired at the same time. So at the one hand, I'm crying, and the other hand, I'm cheering for her, for having what she has survived and what it taught me about how somebody, in this case, her, you know, navigates through. And she had tremendous support and help from the other women in her class that have rallied around here. So we have this, you know, Nobody goes through life alone, man. We all need a tribe. We got to have our peeps. And she had her peeps, and they were there for her. And what that taught me through that experience, the there's plenty of these head-shaking moments of exasperation at, you know, what women, these women have experienced of, you know, being told no and being denied opportunities for no reason at all, other than because, you know, what I say is, you know, their estrogen count was too high. There's no logic to, you know, being told no for when you're perfectly capable, and not only capable, have already proven how capable you are, and yet to find yourself somebody questioning it, which sadly is, we're living in an era right now where there's, that's happening again. But that's just, there's an underlying premise to those questions that I just categorically reject, because they make no sense. They're just nonsense, and they make no sense.
1: In this work here, friend, did writing the book change, because belonging, but first is a word here, right? Did writing the book change the way you see the word first? Because being first sometimes sounds like an honor, but in the stories you guys reveal, they talk about loneliness and heaviness, because being first sometimes can be that. How does that word hit you?
0: So there's two, it's kind of two sides to that coin that's labeled first. On the one hand, absolutely. Anybody who is the first to do something, you know, I cannot say enough good on you for being that first. But, you know, often it's the ones that come second, third, fourth, fifth, whatever number after it. So for example, the first class of women, the class of 80, man, talk about showing up with no precedent, no templates to look back to, and carrying the weight of all of womanhood on their shoulders, you know, to prove all of the naysayers. They had a lot of champions for sure. It was, you know, it was men who got the law and the policy changed so that women could attend the military service academies. There were, you know, a whole lot of women fighting to make that happen, but ultimately, but that first class of women, they absolutely, but at the same time, they had a big national spotlight on them. And when all of a sudden, then at the end of that first year-ish, you know, when the spotlight fades at whatever point, for anybody who's going through this, that spotlight fades. And those that come after don't have that protective layer of eyeballs watching what's going on. The second and the third and the fourth and the fifth and the first two decades or so of classes. It was very difficult for those early classes because nobody was watching. Nobody was watching to make sure. To the Academy's great credit, they made the decision as part of bringing women to attending the Academy. They made the decision that women and men would all train together and all train exactly the same ways. And that's still true to this day. Women go through all the same academic, physical, you name it, military challenges, stressors, tests, assault courses, basic training, you name it, all the same. But what the Academy did not do well, and it still lingers 50 years later, and it's not just my opinion. It's, again, there are stories and they're in the book. Our young lady that just graduated writes and speaks very eloquently about this. They have not solved the culture problem. They didn't make sure the culture changed. You can change policies, you can change laws, you can change rules, you can do all of those kind of administrative on paper things. But if you don't, at the human level, change the culture to match what it is that you are seeking to achieve, you're never going to get there. And that's been the part that lingers on, unfortunately lingers on, with the Academy is the culture 50 years later has still allowed to persist with this women don't belong. Not everybody, it's certainly better, but to have a young woman who just graduated 3 months ago writing and telling us the story of her experience that reads almost identical to the women, what women from 50 years ago and 49 and 48 and 47 years ago were writing. So being the first, sure, absolutely. Cannot say enough good, deserve all the credit all in the world. But boy, when you're the person that's coming second, third, fourth, fifth, and nobody's watching and somebody and the leadership has not changed the culture for who's coming next. Because the spotlight is gone and, you know, the lights get turned out and the bad critters come skittering out in the dark.
1: This is what I got from your book. And the word first was heavy, right? Because first shouldn't be or mean that you need to be alone. Stories of unity carry strong within your book. But it seems like in our society still, here we are celebrating 50 years of this, and somehow, some way, in sports, in jobs, and other areas, is as if women have to continuously break barriers. It just feels like that, right?
0: Yeah,
1: there's like a double... It's like a double burden, proving that they belong and that every mistake is going to be judged, and it's going to reflect other women, maybe sometimes even pitting themselves against one another. But the true empowerment to me is really making sure that the next woman doesn't have to fight that hard. And that's what I give you kudos for, because I think that you've been able to, in your stint, create history in many ways. You dealt with things, but came back to make sure that other women didn't go that hard. And this is what I found in you in this book, and you as a human really stood out for me, because I think that it's important for us to notice. Sometimes I'm not going to be first or get the accolades and win, and you are very humble about it. It's what comes for the ones that are behind you. So big up to you and to those that are trying to do this work again, even though that we will be judged.
0: There's a whole section, and that is an innate part of who we are as a group. Doesn't matter whether you graduated from the Academy or not, or served 35 years or not, or whatever. It's just part of what we do. We reach back and reach down and pull the next one up. Not pull them up as if like they don't have to do the work. They absolutely, we make sure that they're doing the work, they're meeting the standards, but we absolutely, for what you just said, we don't want, and we're tired and we're done with this having to constantly, I no longer answer these questions about, or answer questions, people that question me about my belonging. I just don't. It's like asking, you know, I'm a pilot, so I look at it as it's like asking if airplanes can fly when airplanes have been circumnavigating the globe for 100 years. You know, like, go debate how many angels fit on the head of a pin somewhere else. Like, I'm done with the belonging. I absolutely belong. I was put on this earth for a reason, for a purpose, and I am going to live that purpose as a whole human being. And I don't have to prove to anybody. And for women as a whole, I just, you know, the belonging stuff is, my God, it is old. It is manufactured nostalgia getting resurrected as, you know, re-injecting doubt about constantly about women. And we don't buy it. We don't accept the underlying premise. And we certainly see ourselves, part of us is, you know, the woman that graduates from the Air Force Academy is part of the long blue line, period, dot, end of discussion. There is nothing more to consider. And yes, we're going to find, we're going to be a mentor. We're going to find the right, help find the right mentors, and not just for women, for anybody below us, but certainly our radars are finely tuned to be on the lookout for the kind of slights and passive aggressive or microaggressions or whatever it may be that constantly inject and make it that much more difficult for a woman coming behind me. Now two generations, you know, I'm now, you know, old enough to be, unfortunately, be some of these women's, in some cases, their grandma, you know, but we've got that now. We've got, you know, we've got several generations. We have moms who now have had daughters who have graduated from the academy, who have now have daughters attending the academy. So
1: can you share with us, because I know therapy is a big part of what you do and your co-writers as well. Is there a story in the book that you can go to and reflect that gives you healing, that makes you feel accomplished in some way? Can you tell us about that story?
0: Probably one of the stories that is really most profound, because I was a little sidebar piece of it, was 5 years ago about this time, we may remember, was the evacuation from Kabul, Afghanistan, and that whole travesty that unfolded. And so there are two women in particular whose stories one of our writers beautifully wove together, where while one is doing one thing, we're just, you know, the other is doing something else. At the same time, both participating in the largest airlift evacuation and our airlift operation since the Berlin airlift in 1948. And the stories of what these women experienced, both happen to be pilots flying airplanes in pulling people out of Afghanistan and particularly out of Kabul, including these thousands, over 120,000 Afghans, you know, were evacuated. And the difficulty, and then the third part of that is a third woman at the exact same time was in the White House and was orchestrating, was part of the effort to rescue as many Afghans as possible in what became known as Digital Dunkirk, and the effort that they ran simultaneously. So you have this incredible story that unfolds with this juxtaposition of these two women who are in there, in the country, and evacuating with their airplanes packed with human beings, and the travesty and the frustration and the confusion and the chaos. And this third woman at the same time who's back in the White House trying to do her part to get people in this country to put together the databases and the technology and everything to get at, to rescue Afghans, to get them to the Kabul airport and get them on airplanes and get them out of there. And this whole story that unfolds in chapter 3 of the book was just mind-blowing. To have been, you're taken inside what we all watched on, you know, CNN or whatever. You're taken inside what happened, you know, in that whole horrible experience that it was. And that one was absolutely captivating, angering, frustrating, pride of these magnificence of the performance of these women and all of these air crews and all of these people that made all that happen. That was very profound for me.
1: Mm. Thank you for sharing that. What an amazing conversation. It was great speaking with you today and getting an opportunity to learn firsthand about what it is to be a true fighter. Before we let you go, the floor is yours, my friend. After 50 years of turbulence, sacrifice, sisterhood, courage, loss, triumph, if you could look every woman, whoever stood on that academy ground, in the eyes and say one thing to them, what would that be?
0: Don't reduce yourself. Don't minimize. Don't dismiss your story. Don't say you don't have a story. Don't say that I was just doing my job. Don't just yourself, which was, it was over the moon when I found out that I was going to be joining you and saw the he's just and everything that comes with that, because that is exactly what this is about. Don't just yourself. I'm just this, I'm just that, with labels, with fragmented identities. I didn't do anything important. Nothing, you know, my story doesn't matter. It doesn't count. It doesn't count, you know, or this part of me or this part of my story doesn't count. That is just not, it's just not true. It all matters.
1: Mm. Wishful thinking. Yeah. You know, cherish every moment by pouring love into everything you do. Because love and forever sometimes just don't get along as they should. Don't let anyone step into your dreams with their nightmares. Because on this platform it was built. Because way too often as people, we were overlooked or labeled. And this is no longer. Our plight and our fight is for anyone and everyone who feels a need to be understood. We are strong as individuals, but unstoppable when we unite. Tune in, friends, to another He's Just a Social Worker show. Coming to another town near you real soon. We're out. Eileen, thank you so much for such a powerful conversation, friend. Blessings, and thank you for honoring us today.
0: No, this was incredible. Thank you, Jules, and all the blessings right back on you. Right back on you, my brother.
1: Please note that the views expressed here are my own and not a representation of my employers and clients. Thank you for listening. We're always here for you. Just message us and we'll get back to you within 24 hours. Thank you. More than just at He's Just a Social Worker. In memory of my mother, Matilde De La Rosa, this is dedicated to you, Mom. Miss you so much. En memoria de mi madre, Matilde De La Rosa, esto va dedicado a ti, Mamá.

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2: Please note that the views expressed here are my own and not a representation of my employers and clients. Thank you for listening. We're always here for you. Just message us and we'll get back to you within 24 hours. Thank you. More than just at He's Just a Social Worker. 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

These are the names of victims that have lost their lives due to systematic racism and police brutality. This is a non-comprehensive list of deaths curated by NPR since Eric Garner's death in July of 2014. We are taking the time to hashtag say their names because it's more than a hashtag, and we need to create transformative change and acknowledge that racism and mass violence is prevalent. Say their name and remember their story. Eric Garner, Dontre Hamilton, John Crawford III, Michael Brown, Ezell Ford, Dante Parker, Michelle Kussos, Laquan McDonald, Tanisha Anderson, Akai Gurley, Tamir Rice, Romaine Brisbane, Jeremy Reed, 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II, Botham Jean, Pamela Turner, Dominique Clayton, Adeshanna Jefferson, Christopher Whitfield, Christopher McVuri, Eric Reason, Michael Lorenzo Dean, Brianna Taylor, George Floyd. For all those lives lost on this list and all the lives that are not on this list, because it is impossible to fully put on every single name, please take these 10 seconds of silence. Thank you. 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from 88.9, from 88.9, from 88.9, from 88.9, from 88.9, from 88.9, from 88.9, from 88.9, from 88.9, from 88.9, from 88.9, from 88.9, from 88.9, from 88.9, from 88.9, from 88.9, from 88.9, from 88.9, from 88.9, from 88.9, from 88.9, from 88.9, from 88.9, from 88.9, from 88.9, from 88.9, from 88.9, from 88.9, from 88.9, from 88.9, from 88.9, from 88.9, from 88.9, from 88.9, from 88.9, from 88.9, from 88.9, from 88.9, from 88.9, from 88.9, from 88.9, from 88.9, from 88.9, from 88.9, from 88.9, from

thinking about moral perfectionism, how it often prevents me from expressing myself. I try to predict every consequence of my action or of

0: Every now and when, in the yesteryear yawn, ancient embryos eternally swing the fishing pole of memory, capturing today baited by breaths of tomorrow. 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
1: Psychedelic sayings.
0: Grounded in storytelling tradition tardy, we measure the space by the changes. We wade with waiting tides, moment to moment, it be in front or behind, a constellation of seeing through, stewed glimpses, blinks of a sneeze,
2: the tea kettle's voice,
0: water at the brim of boiling, the change of a state, murmurs between space, the year grew older the further we saw it, a silver strand of breath, eyes as wounds.
3: We tell time by how deep we buried the memory.
4: We tell time by the space between here and there, sound lingering in the ether, bouncing off the stars and moon. 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
0: We tell time by how many excuses you got before you answer, or how we organize the noise.
4: We tell time by shading time to love
0: in a place where there is no space or time. The length of our laughter lounging. 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Time ain't real, no how. 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When all you got is time and folks outside waste time trying to make time, there's only beginnings and ends.
5: Time is cardiovascular.
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0: What you do with time is your time. 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

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He been like each step.

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Get sent up to Jim Jones territory to clean up corpses. Notorious in the news when the mark bus was the tent and the altar, the barrel and the upturned mouths of the faithful in that camp nation. 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But up there in them jungle, had money to find good US currency. These army men find, yeah.

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1: How do you say, de groovy? 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

0: 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Welcome to the Essential Arts and Culture Show, my friends. 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Now, is summer slowly slipping away, or is fall faintly furrowing in? I don't know, it's just that time of year, right? Either way, the Essential Arts and Culture Show is here for it. Shall I run it down for today's show? Show you how?
1: Sure, I shall proceed. Okay.
0: Now, in our Slice Fruits news segment, we present a word of remembrance for the great Japanese artist Yayoi Kusama, who passed earlier this month, as we found out. Kusama lived in an impossible life of personal ebbs and flows, surrounding an ever-burning and consistent need to create and bring beauty into this world. The 97-year-old artist was indeed still creating in her very last moments. Her longevity, creativity, and pure dedication to creating art made her an inspiration to artists 80 years her junior. Now imagine that. France's English network, France 24, helps us pay our respects in today's show. We also have another selection from Nat Creole Digital's Harlem Culture Tour series. Our audio exploration of the story of Harlem culled from the pages of Amsterdam News, our primary documenter of Harlem life. Today's Harlem Culture Tour takes us back to the era when a jaunt down 7th Avenue was akin to a stroll down Black Broadway. We revisit for a moment. And remember, the Harlem Culture Tour mobile app is available for free download on iTunes and Google Play. Shout out to the man Charlie Bell, my partner in crime on the Harlem Culture Tour series. Next in store is This or That, our segment where the Essential Arts and Culture Show examines the stories behind the creation of an iconic song performed by two often iconic artists. Less a comparison of the songs than an examination of how two artists came to a point of union in their creative journeys. Today, we look at the classic song, I Say a Little Prayer, from the perspectives of Dionne Warwick and And of course, we have that sweet, sweet C3 Arts swing music on tap. Perfect companion to all of the free candy and ice cream and other nice things we give away around here all the time. It's 4 p.m. Monday. Time for the Essential Arts and Culture Show. Right here on WHCR 90.3 FM. The voice of Harlem. Let's get started.

0: Music Block 1. Mata Hari Sons, featuring Mo Horizons. Lean on this groove. Ezra Collective, Jubilee Feeling. DC Vibe Band, When I See You. 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
2: Yayoi Kusama covered the world in bright coloured dots. The Japanese artist put her trademark shapes resembling netting across paintings, sculptures and installations, carving her place in history as one of the world's most famous female artists. At age 97, she passed away at a hospital in Tokyo, according to a statement released by her studio.
3: She continued to paint until her final days, never setting aside her brush and continued exploration of forever love and eternal soul. We will carry forward Kusama's wishes and through art continue to bring hope and strength for the future to people around the world.
2: Born in Matsumoto, Japan in 1929, Kusama described an unhappy childhood and began experiencing visual hallucinations from 10 years old. Painting, she later said, was the way she saw the world. She grew up feeling stifled by her parents and their expectations of marriage. And in 1957, she boldly moved to New York, where she became part of the avant-garde scene. She was always open about her mental health and spent decades voluntarily living in a psychiatric hospital. Art was her self-therapy. Kusama engaged in anti-war activism and influenced iconic artists like Andy Warhol. Her works were exhibited globally, including at the Museum of Modern Art in New York, and she was awarded Japan's prestigious Order of

0: culture. 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
1: Even after my death, I hope that people can understand the purpose of my creations, as well as my hope and passion for art.
0: Undefinable by a single genre, Yayoi Kusama was a true icon of modern popular culture, a polka dot covered pioneer.

Born in 1929, there seems to be nothing that Yayoi Kusama, the visionary Japanese avant-garde artist who transformed her lifelong psychological hallucinations into a global cultural phenomenon, had not seen in both the physical world and beyond. Plagued by visions of repeating patterns since childhood, she weaponized her trauma, turning polka dots and infinity nets into tools for radical self-obliteration. In the 1960s, she took New York City by storm with subversive performance art, pop sensibilities, and soft sculptures. Returning to Japan, she voluntarily resided in a psychiatric facility, all the while engineering immersive infinity mirror rooms that captivated millions and took the world truly by storm by showing infinity. Kusama conquered the art world, proving that personal vulnerability can be spun into infinite universal

0: Music Block 2. 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Gentlemen, featuring Queen Omega. What If? Leon Bridges. Illusion. Music Block 2.
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2: An article by New York Amsterdam news writer Lofton Mitchell, July 31st, 1965. 7th Avenue in the Harlem of my youth was a fashionable tree-lined boulevard, sometimes called Colored Folks Broadway. City authorities fined building superintendents if they allowed rubbish to accumulate. You didn't dare be seen improperly dressed or misbehaving there. People would glare you out of existence. And you got tongue-lashed at home for shaming the family in the neighborhood. 7th Avenue was where you strolled those exciting Sunday afternoons. No one who knew Harlem from the 1920s through the 1940s can forget strolling. We, youngsters, had suits issued by the Works Progress Administration. We had tailors drape these suits so they fit perfectly. We put on shirts, ties, and hats, and called on our young ladies. Strolling, seemingly casual, was exacting, you see. It had a plan and a purpose. You had to walk with your right leg dipping a bit, resembling a limp. You and your young lady started just below 116th Street, moving north on the west side of the avenue. In front of the Regent Theater, you met a couple. The male tipped his hat to your lady and responded, smartly, in an almost military manner. Invariably, the couple invited you to a function or party. You told them, "Lay the pad number on us, and we'll pick up the action later." You dug your stroll. We got to dig ours. On you moved, meeting and greeting folks. You reached 125th Street an hour and a half later. At the Teresa Hotel, you saw Bill Robinson, George Wiltshire, Ralph Cooper, Pigmeat Markham, or Joe Lewis waving at you, acting like they knew you even if they didn't. They had less ego than many of our present-day celebrities. Scores of other strollers brought news from all parts of Harlem to 125th Street. Then, replenished and recognized, you strolled north, knowing you had the sharpest chick in the world and that you were the sharpest cat that ever strolled. 3 hours after the start of your stroll, you fell into Henry's Sugar Bowl at 135th Street. You had a malted, met other friends, then started downtown again. You told the world, "This is Black me in my Harlem. I belong here and I'm somebody."

Ladies and gentlemen, it is time for This or That, here on the Essential Arts and Culture Show. Today, we examine the classic song, I Say a Little Prayer, from the perspective of Dionne Warwick and Aretha Franklin. Enjoy.

On April 9, 1966, Dionne Warwick, newly married to actor and drummer William Elliott, and riding high off the crest of the incredible success of her musical partnership with iconic arranger and conductor Burt Bacharach, stood in the A&R recording studios in Manhattan, perplexed by the length of the duo's current session, which seemed to stretch on for hours. It was strange for this crew of all-stars that surrounded her. The session had been convened for Warwick's recording of an album cut written by songwriter Hal David, titled I Say a Little Prayer. Bacharach, the composer, sat at the piano, his fingers dancing over complex, shifting time signatures that defied the standard 4/4 thump of the radio. Bacharach was a man obsessed with the architecture of a song, building whole symphonies within a single horn swell. Engineering the recording was the already legendary Phil Ramone. Fresh off his first Grammy for Best Engineered Recording, awarded to him for his work on the gigantically large jazz hit album Gets Gilberto 2 years prior. This team, together they were bringing to life the words of lyricist Hal David, who had channeled the quiet anxieties of a nation into a song quietly. While the Vietnam War began to loom larger in American psyche, David found the universal in the personal. He penned a lyric about a woman's morning ritual, combing her hair, picking out a dress, but infused it with a desperate underlying urgency. Though never explicitly stated as a war song, the subtext was clear to a 1966 audience. This was the internal monologue of someone whose loved one was in harm's way, a sentiment that resonated deeply as more young men were being drafted. Warwick would go on to state that the song was a serious reflection on the babies, the 18 and 19-year-olds, fighting what she called a senseless war. Warwick thought this session was strange, and it had been. Extremely odd for a Bacharach-Warwick session. The two were the definition of efficiency in the studio. Both artists meticulous in the application of their talents, leaving little energy to waste. Their sessions, normally the picture of efficiency, were nearly always finished after a few attempts at best. But not I Say a Little Prayer. Bacharach fretted over what was missing. The arrangement of the song is built on Bacharach's signature orchestration. Busy brass, strings, and melodic bass lines flow in and between the intricate timing Bacharach was known to bring to his work. Dionne sang the melody with a cool detachment, hitting the complexities of the embedded time signature shifts with ease, never straying from the beat. The backing vocals acting as a harmonic cushion. It's all wondrous. But still, Bacharach fretted, feeling that the song felt rushed and hurried, marked by its inability to let the groove flow. It is believed that at the time of the session's close, Bacharach was still unhappy with this unrealized song of quiet protest. He was proven to be singular in his distaste, however, judging by the mass hit the song would become. Originally slated as a filler track on the Windows of the World album, it was only released as a single after radio DJs across the U.S. began playing it frequently.
leading it to reach number 4 on the Billboard Hot 100 chart in 1967. Added to this, the flip or B-side was the theme from Valley of the Dolls, sung by Warwick in the motion picture of the same name. It was also a million seller and rode the number 2 position for 4 weeks on the Billboard Hot 100 singles chart, and hit number 1 on the Record World chart the same month. I Say a Little Prayer and the theme from Valley of the Dolls is one of the most successful double-sided hits of the rock era, and one of the greatest accidental hits in history. Here, my friends, is Dionne Warwick singing I Say a Little Prayer.

Unlike Dionne Warwick's version, which was a meticulously planned production, Aretha's recording of I Say a Little Prayer was an accidental masterpiece born out of a studio rehearsal. Aretha and her backing vocalists, the famous Sweet Inspirations, fronted by Warwick's cousin Cissy Houston, as a matter of fact, were simply singing the song for fun during rehearsals for Aretha's Aretha Now album. The year was 1968, and the air in New York City was charged with the heat of a changing America. Inside Atlantic Records Studios, Aretha Franklin, already then crowned the Queen of Soul, was dabbling on the piano, searching for a spark. She wasn't looking for a new hit in that moment, per se. She was just passing the time between takes for the album. While the Sweet Inspirations warmed up their voices, Aretha began to toy with a melody that had dominated the airwaves just a year prior. It was I Say a Little Prayer, a sophisticated, clockwork, precise pop tune written by Burt Bacharach and Hal David for Dionne Warwick. This recording session was taking place during a very stressful period in Aretha's life. Her marriage to manager Ted White was failing, and she was dealing with the pressure of her sudden superstardom. For all of her professional success, Aretha was feeling run down as her world became increasingly alien to her. In Warwick's hands, Prayer was a polished gem of 1960s pop, defined by its tricky time signatures and light, breezy delivery. But as Aretha's fingers hit the keys, the song began to shed its formal attire. She didn't just sing the lyrics, she realized she was living them. So she slowed the tempo, letting the groove breathe. When she called out, "Forever and ever," the Sweet Inspirations answered with a gospel fervor that transformed the song from a suburban morning routine into a sacred vow of devotion. Inspired, the song began to take form in earnest. Aretha transposed the song up to A major from G major and centered the arrangement around Clayton Ivey's prominent piano work. This pushed the vocals into a higher, more strained, and thus more emotional register. She stretched syllables over notes, singing around the beat, making the complicated rhythm changes feel natural and improvised, rather than strictly calculated. Her producer, Jerry Wexler, initially advised against recording it. He felt it was bad business to cover a song just 12 weeks after Warwick's version had left the charts. And he believed Bacharach's complex melody was better suited for Warwick's lighter voice. But the song had taken a life of its own and was recorded as an album cut yet again. The song was originally released as the B-side to The House That Jack Built. However, radio DJs preferred Prayer, helping send Aretha's version to number 10 on the Billboard Hot 100, mirroring the accidental nature of Warwick's successful version, but from a different manner. Warwick herself was so impressed by Franklin's rendition that she reportedly stopped performing the song for a period, famously stating, "I relinquished it because the Queen of Soul had made it untouchable." Despite chalking up yet another hit, Aretha's personal life would remain strained, culminating with her singing at the funeral of Dr. Martin Luther King in April of that year, tinging her stellar year
with internationally shared trauma. Here, my friends, is I Say a Little Prayer by Aretha Franklin.

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0: Welcome, and thank you for joining us for another episode of Astro Lean. My name is June, like the month, Moses, like the Bible. And I'm sitting here without Geraldine because she is recovering from a little surgery. So let's all, you know, send up our prayers and thoughts and support for Geraldine's expedient healing. Also, it's Labor Day, so we hope that you are enjoying your holiday. Please enjoy this encore presentation of the conversation I had with Kim Johnson.
1: This show is designed to familiarize you of the different types of housing you live in and help keep you abreast of local and national housing advocacy. Geraldine Collins is the executive director of the National Alliance of HUD Tenants, a multicultural organization that advocates on behalf of 1.2 million tenants around the country that live in project-based Section 8 housing, with the goal to preserve and improve affordable housing, protect tenants' rights, promote resident control and ownership. The main objective of this show, Astro Lean, is to share with you strategies and encourage tenants at this crucial time to either join a tenant movement or start one. And as an aside, here in New York, that is now a tenant union. Tenant associations are cute, but tenant unions is where it's at. Anyway, as summer is starting to come to a close and things are doing, you know, we haven't had over here at the show for a minute is Kim Johnson. And you know, when Kim Johnson shows up, she gives us the information that National Low Income Housing Coalition pulls together in the activities and the actions that we can take to help not only better our subsidized housing, but to help maintain it, because there is a lot going on. Hey, Kim Johnson, thank you.
2: Hello, Miss June. Always a pleasure to be here with you. And, you know, sending my best to Miss Jerry and everything that she is, you know, working on right now. Always a pleasure to be here with you.
1: Thank you. Well, I guess we should get right in it, because even though it was summertime, there's a lot of stuff that pops up. You know, people never set down their pens nor their paper. Some people are meeting, other people are on vacation. So let us know what you know there and what's going on down there in D.C. And we shall not name the devil, but we're going to talk about the activity, shall we?
2: We certainly are. So let's see. Where do we start? So Congress has been in recess for the last month. So members of Congress during the month of August go home to their states and district, ostensibly to, you know, meet with constituents, see what's going on the ground. Hopefully, if your members were back in their communities, you had the opportunity to connect with them or engage with them in some way. Always a great chance to try to catch those members when they're actually home to let them know what you need. So the House, I believe, is back in session on the 31st, which is that today? It is indeed today. The House is back in session starting today. Before Congress left, so the House passed a blueprint for what is known as a budget reconciliation package. We've seen Republicans use reconciliation a couple times during this administration to pass policies, or pass rather funding for policies and certain changes that really have impacted low-income people's ability to obtain and maintain things like healthcare access, access to food security. So this the reconciliation process is special because it allows a bill to pass with just 50 votes in the Senate instead of 60 that are usually required, or rather 51 votes that they need in reconciliation. And so that means that when one party controls the House, the Senate, and the White House, they can enact a reconciliation bill without any bipartisan support. And so we saw them do that with the quote unquote One Big Beautiful Bill Act earlier, or I think that was last year. They passed another reconciliation bill pretty recently that provided additional funding for the Departments of Homeland Security and Defense. And now they're looking at taking one more bite at the apple and passing another reconciliation bill, ostensibly with more funding for the Department of Defense, as well as funding to try to implement some voter suppression policies that were included in the President's SAVE Act, which is the voter suppression bill that Republicans have been trying to push through Congress. So the House passed that about a month ago and then left for break. They also passed a continuing resolution to fund the government through December 11th. And so they passed those two things, then went on break, and then the Senate took them up before leaving about a month ago. And so the Senate took up the continuing resolution and added a couple provisions that are actually good, including one that would freeze the implementation for the duration of the continuing resolution. So until December 11th, it would freeze the implementation of a really problematic, a really bad rule that has come out from the administration that would essentially really politicize the federal grant making process, allow the federal government to say rescind funding that has already been granted if the grantees start doing something that they don't like, or that is that, or if suddenly the grant, they can like basically change the terms of a grant based on the administration's whims. So the continuing resolution that passed the Senate includes language that would freeze the implementation of this really problematic rule. And it would continue funding for the federal government through December 11th. The Senate did not, Senate Republicans did not manage to pass that reconciliation outline that I just mentioned, which is good. There seems to be a lot of disagreement around, you know, how to pay for some of the funding that they're trying to squeeze through this process. And so the more we can try to throw wrenches in the process of them reaching an agreement on this bill, the more likely it is that we're able to just kind of delay until the end of the year when the Congress switches over and we have a whole kind of new setup to deal with. But that's what's going on right now. The House just got back. The Senate's going to be back. I think it's the week after Labor Day, if I remember correctly. So a lot for them to do, and then they go on recess again in October to campaign for the elections in November. So a lot going on, a lot running up to these November elections, but that's what we're looking at right now.
0: I am so glad that you brought up midterm elections. It tends to be a time when where a lot of people kind of don't participate the way that they do with the, you know, the big game, you know, the Super Bowl, the presidency, you know, when that's on the table, you know, everybody comes out and votes, there's food, there's lines, there's, you know, comfort, all of that. But on elections like this, kind of not so much, right? And one of the things that I've heard people, you know, speaking about, honestly, every day, there's so many things to actually focus on. I think people have whiplash. But in speaking to the election just November, and one of the things that I'm really trying to push forward and trying to still figure it out, even at this late date, is how do we get our brethren and sistren that are paying 30% of their income in NYCHA, project-based Section 8, supportive housing, things like that, because, you know, on a whole, we're the folks that are voting a little bit less, but that's not to say we're not involved. It just looks a little different. But I want to tie this into, a lot of people have talked about the changes that will be coming after midterms because of the big, beautiful bill. And that was from like last year. And so the effects, the hard effects, won't be happening until after November. So is there some way that you can tie concern for those things that are coming down the pike to why people need to get up and go
1: to the polls, although to them, some days it just all might seem hopeless and there's not enough Calgon to take us all away.
2: I also, that's just very funny. But I want to start by really kind of validating that feeling of like, why bother? Or maybe not validating it, but like, it's real, right? Like it's real, especially when it's like, I don't see changes being made in my community, for my neighbors, for myself, for my family. Like what's the point in getting up and voting? I tend to think of it as, you know, if voting wasn't important, people wouldn't be trying to take away your right to do it. It's, you know, they're doing it because they know it matters. They know it matters that, you know, you and your neighbors and your community have a voice in the federal process, right? And it really does. And I know, again, that it feels so, so bleak and hopeless sometimes, but I also see firsthand the difference that it makes having people in office, in federal office, who are actually like really, who actually care about what's going on with their constituents, who actually care about the issues and who actually do want to make a difference. And so, you know, as bleak as it can seem, you know, if there's especially if there's a candidate who you feel motivated by, get out and, you know, show your support for them. We all, as you know, kind of corny as it sounds, it's really a collective effort to make this better. And June, too, to your point, when the One Big Beautiful Bill Act passed, there are a number of provisions, some of the kind of most drastic, that won't be implemented until after the midterms, which one, a little sneaky, like you know what you did in writing that. But two, you know, we're already seeing millions of people and, you know, children losing access to the very basic, the basic necessities of food security, of healthcare. And that's not even kind of the worst of it. And so the idea that after midterms, more of these provisions start kicking in, more of them start being implemented, and more people and more children, more families will lose access to those resources, is very daunting. But the other piece of it too, right, is what has been done can be undone. Just because this law has passed doesn't mean that it has to be forever. And especially if we get a new Congress in who can say, hey, these were all bad policies. These are all bad things that like have been done to people who need help the most. So let's roll this back. Let's do something better. Let's, you know, I think as disheartening as it is to see, you know, where things are right now, there's also the acknowledgement too of like, this is not a system that has really worked for people. And so in, you know, the kind of despair of seeing people lose access and all of these kind of the social safety net that was already frayed really just being torn apart, how do we build something that's not just a recreation of a system that didn't work, but something that works better, something that works for people and makes it easier for them to get what they need so that they can move on with their lives, so that they don't have to think about whether or not they'll be able to afford groceries or healthcare or housing. And so, you know, that's part of why I love the work that I do. And why I feel so passionately about it, just because I do believe that

0: or, you know, showing up in bigger numbers than before, it signals to your congressperson that, hey, your concerns are concerns that maybe I need to be like dialed in on, because it sometimes it can really feel like our elected officials and all those, they seem to be dialed in on some things and turn a deaf ear to others. And I know it's not stacked fairly, but I do know that the collective, the numbers can move the needle, and it doesn't take like big numbers or whatever. When you go to the meeting, when you go to the hearing, whether you speak or not, your presence signals to those at the front of the room that more than the average bear takes this very seriously, and you're seeing from people that you think you don't ever see or hear from. I say all this to say to our listeners, there's more than the vote, but we start with the vote. And when it comes to those of us that are paying 30% of our income in subsidized housing, I need folks to understand that it's not a handout. It's our regressive taxes. We're constantly left out of a conversation in a way, because there are a lot of assumptions about people who live in subsidized housing. And they think that people don't pay money. Like, oh, well, you all pay $600. You know, I really wish that were the truth. Many of my neighbors would be like, "Ooh, we wish that were the truth." It is not. But I say all that to say that people really need to be a little bit uncomfortable. And the vote is kind of comfortable. You know, you utilize it, you don't, whichever. It feels one way. But maybe showing up to a hearing and sitting all day and having nothing but a little water and some nuts to chomp on until it's your turn to talk, that's a bit of a sacrifice, you know. But let me get back down to the feds, because we are talking about federally subsidized housing and the things that we can do coming up to the midterms and beyond that can help us to maintain. So I just want to change the focus just a tad, because I said NYCHA, NYCHA, NYCHA. I've said it like 5 times. So like Candyman, we got to stay there. There's a lot of rad and packed activities here in this city. And yesterday I was trying to take a constitution, getting 10,000 steps. And I was walking past the St. Nicholas development where, you know, they're in an active, I'm not sure if it's rad or packed, but either way, they're tearing down, they're fixing, they're doing. And what I noticed was there was a skin that was put along the outside of the building. So as you're walking in the neighborhood, like NYCHA developments have a very particular look. And the way they've redone the outside, you would think that they were part of the new build affordable housing that seems to be popping up like popcorn, right? So everybody's not quite there with the rad and the packed, right? Do you have any suggestions that residents who their building may not be undergoing all of this? Some people I've heard, you know, they don't find the inside fix is great. There are some people who are just like, oh, hallelujah, happy day. So it's a bit of a mixed bag in results from what is happening in NYCHA. But what would you suggest that a building who hasn't gone one way or another do? How should they get prepared? And then maybe we can step into those who are going through that process. What does that look like? Because NYCHA and Section 8, they're cousins, but they don't necessarily operate the same way. They don't have the same rules. And project-based Section 8 and Housing Choice Voucher Section 8, again, are cousins. They both say Section 8, but they have different rules and they don't necessarily function the same way. And because you're, you know, down there in DC and you see this and you guys produce some of the most effective reports to help people to understand how housing runs, because I've used it. I've used it too as a cudgel over some developer landlords, not like your mom and pop, the developer landlord's heads, because the rules are for everyone. So I'm going to be quiet because I know you've been sitting there, and when something comes to you, make little notes. I love it because I know we're getting ready to get taken to school. Let's go, Kim.
1: Oh, June. That's so funny. Let's see. So first, you know, like you said, you know, vouchers, housing choice vouchers versus like project based are cousins. A very kind of basic line of

0: understanding. Housing choice vouchers tend to follow the family so that they can go, you know, to different places. Hopefully, the idea is they're able to rent on the private market, but also we know that a lot of people face issues in actually using those vouchers on the private market. And then the project-based vouchers, the funding is tied to the location itself. So, you know, you live in the building, the rent is, you know, partially paid for by this voucher that is attached to the specific unit you're in. And if you leave the voucher, you know, the funding stays with the unit. So cousins, but, you know, similar kind of idea. What we're seeing for kind of public housing broadly is a real reluctance from the federal government to invest as needed in public housing's maintenance and upkeep. And just like if I'm a homeowner and I don't put any money into the upkeep of my home, it starts to deteriorate. That is essentially what the federal government has done to public housing, because it is their responsibility to upkeep it and ensure that people have safe, decent, affordable, accessible homes. What we're seeing instead is the government saying, oh, well, we don't want to put our kind of public dollars into upkeeping public housing. And so let's get private money involved through things like the Rental Assistance Demonstration Program, which is RAD. And that brings in these kind of private dollars to public housing to ostensibly, allegedly, help make necessary repairs and maintenance and upgrade, you know, the building itself to make sure that people are living in safe and habitable conditions. And everybody who has lived in that public housing building is supposed to be able to come back and live in this newly renovated building after the RAD conversion happens. We know that that is not always how it plays out, that in fact, a lot of people are displaced under these conversions. And so, you know, June, to your point, one of the ways in which people who say maybe are undergoing a RAD conversion or whose building is considering one or who maybe are like, oh, well, we really desperately need the money to come in to this building. There are, you know, like you said, the rules apply to everyone. And because this is a partnership between the public and the private, you as residents have rights. You have rights that should be enforced. And so one of the ways in which people can make sure those rights are enforced is through tenant unions. There are also in, again, the rule book for publicly assisted housing. There are rules that public housing authorities have to follow around tenant engagement and tenant input into how a certain, you know, property might be run, into kind of making the rules for that property that the tenants legally should have the ability to weigh in on. And so a tenant union can help make sure that tenant voices are actually being represented. And it is a lot of work, but and that's part of why a union is also necessary, because it's not just one person who is pushing for something or who is taking on this whole thing alone. It's a whole group of people impacted who are making their voices heard. And so it's a group effort in order to make these, make sure that policies and procedures are being upheld in the way that they're supposed to be, and in making sure that people have their voices heard in the process of a RAD conversion or in the process of, you know, anytime money is coming into a development, making sure that that money is being used to actually better the lives of the people who are living there.
1: I'm glad that you mentioned tenant unions and organizing, because my last solo conversation was with Leah Goodrich, and we talked about the difference between a tenant association and a tenant union, right? And I know a lot of the buildings do have resident associations and resident leaders, but when you say tenant union, and I kind of want people to you default, okay, a tenant association, I already don't like the way those run, blah, blah, blah, blah, blah. But a tenant union is different in that what you would do with your resident associations, your resident, your tenant resident groups is you come together and then you organize that entire strip and create a union. So it wouldn't just be you and your immediate NYCHA neighbors. It would be you, your immediate neighbors, and then the people say, and this is just, you know, just for sake of understanding what that looks like, and you can formulate that thing to look like that for you. And organizing still has to work for you. It's not necessarily what somebody comes and tries to impress upon you like you a baby duck. But I'm just giving this as like an example. You can say, you know, this is where the old school door knocking or maybe setting up a table on the side of the sidewalk. And these are the housing issues that pertain to us. These are the housing issues. Like when our house isn't right, your house isn't going to be right just because the neighborhood itself isn't going to be right. And if we unionize in this way, you can help us better our housing, which will in turn, one, if your housing is terrible, your attitude might be terrible every day. And why people don't make that connection when there's tons of data out there, I don't know. But when you unionize in that way and see outside of just the development you live in, but that whole strip, maybe you need to pick two developments and everybody within there, all the people who live within that space, you all try to get together in a tenant union so you can stand together. So if there's things going on your NYCHA development, your neighbors in your union that might, you know, live in a rent stabilized or some other type of housing around you, they're going to come to stand with you on your play. And then say, Miss Mary down the block there, who's also in the tenant union, just found out, you know, her deed was stolen. Now you guys in that development can go and stand with Miss Mary and be like, we not doing nothing until we straighten this out. You know, where's the AG or whatever that looks like. So I just wanted to, you know, and take a moment to just kind of go over what that looks like, because so many people hear the words and they see other people do it. And maybe what they're saying doesn't fit within their life or it doesn't make sense for their situation. And I want people to go, you know what? We can create a tenant union and it be our tenant union. And we have it as long as it functions within the rules of what a tenant union is supposed to function like, we can create the thing. So, you know, use your imagination, stretch that out, think about what that looks like, because I believe I said so in that episode with Leah Goodrich, that in reading our local housing policy from our new administration, one of their goals is to stand up with, support, help, listen to tenant unions. So that's a different kind of animal. And people are just now going, hey, we're going to do a tenant association. Organizing is the key to all of this. So yes, organize, organize, organize. But if you're looking for a specific level of help or you want to kick things up the ladder there, that's how you'll have to move. You know what? I think I should do a really quick station break, because I have, as I was talking, I actually was thinking at the same time, and I have like a whole nother question there for you, Kim. But one moment while I let everybody know that they are listening to Ask Geraldine right here on WHCR 90.3 FM. It is a community radio station broadcasting from and is a part of the City Campus of New York. WHCR seeks to provide skills in communications and related disciplines to students at the college and community members. WHCR seeks to empower its listeners by providing informative, educational, and cultural programming that speaks to the diverse populations of Harlem, Upper Manhattan, some sections of the Bronx, Queens, and New Jersey. And I do know, shout out to the folks that we've had other tenant leaders from around the country who've also been on the show. You guys listen online. Some of my people here in New York, you know, they're at listening online. Shout out to you guys for listening on WHCR.org. As you've heard every single show, we've reminded you that WHCR has been here for 40 years, giving the community information that they need and can use, bringing entertainment. Shout out to the DJs and everybody who held it down during Harlem Week, because it was a hoot. Good times to be had by all. But these are the things that WHCR does. Our fundraising goal for this year, since it is our 40th year, is $40,000. We have some great listeners out there because we're almost at the end of the year and we're about halfway at our goal. We're a little over halfway of our goal. So can you help us get to 40,000? And part of the way that you can do that is if you have $40. 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Donate what you can, but we hope it's $40. Let them know in the notes that you're donating on behalf of Astro Lean to help all of us, the DJs, WEBT, the Emergency Broadcasting System, and we might be needing that sooner than later, y'all. But if you can find a little something in your heart to send it on, please, whcr.org. Thank you so much. Now, back to Kim Johnson, because I have a secondary question, because one of the things that you always alert us to are the things with the pushback, like how do we slow down the mechanisms, you know? And so do you guys at National Low Income Housing Coalition, that's NLIHC.org for those who want to follow along. Do you guys have any campaigns or anything happening now where we can make the calls, send the emails? Because since they'll be coming back rested, staffs will be rested. They'll be ready for all of this. So do you have any recommendations that we can do now or anything coming up that we can put on our calendars?
0: Yeah, great question. So a few things. First, in the kind of coming months, we are expecting the Senate to release their budget proposal for HUD. And so it is a great time to reach out to your senators, any member of Congress, really, to just tell them you want to see more money for affordable housing, for public housing, repairs, maintenance, and operation, for vouchers to make sure that nobody loses their assistance, for homeless assistance grants, for all of those important resources that people, communities rely on in order to make sure that, people have safe, affordable homes and people experiencing homelessness can find the resources that they need to find shelter and long-term housing. So in addition to kind of that, the advocacy around the federal spending appropriations process for HUD, we have an ongoing campaign, Our Homes, Our Votes, which is led by my wonderful colleague, Tia Turner. That is all about engaging renters in the federal electoral process. And so our homesourvotes.org is, I believe, the website, but you can also just Google Our Homes, Our Votes to see what Tia and her team are up to. They have also been tracking closely the impact of proposals from the SAVE Act, that's the Save America Act, quote unquote, which is that voter suppression bill that we mentioned earlier. And so she's really paying attention to the potential impact of that bill on low-income communities and voter registration more broadly. There was something else that I was thinking of, but now I don't remember what it was. It was too much going on. Oh, yeah. One thing. So you mentioned, I remembered, I got there. You mentioned, you know, what are the things that can be done to also slow down some of the bad things that are happening? My organization, NLIHC, and some of our partners have sued the administration over, you know, implementing certain policies that would really harm especially people experiencing homelessness. And so that has slowed down their kind of ability to do harm in that way. One thing that people can do, like I think it's really important to underscore, Congress can do a lot more than it's doing to rein in some of the kind of harmful policies that are coming out of the administration. So, you know, if they included language, I mentioned earlier, they have language blocking the implementation of a proposal that would really politicize the federal grant making process. Calling your members and saying, hey, thank you for including that. Keep it in a final bill and just block implementation of this and any other policies that you don't want to see go forward. So, you know, stuff like the mixed status rule, too, that would force families with mixed immigration status to either evict the member of their family who doesn't have legal status to live in assisted housing, or force families to give up their assistance. calling and making your voices heard and saying, we want to see this blocked, is a very, very powerful way of slowing down the implementation of some of these really egregious proposals that would do a lot of harm. You know, it's never a bad time to tell your members of Congress what you need. It's never a bad time to reach out. It's never a bad time to say, hey, this is what my family and my community are experiencing. What is your plan to fix it? Holding your members accountable and making sure your voices are heard are two great ways of really doing what you can to try to slow down some of the implementation of what's bad and also help build the support for some of the good policy changes we'd like to see.
1: See, thank you for that. And this is what you're talking about now, specifically to the Senate, because the Senate is doing their budget proposal, correct? So what I want to just inject right there is, again, you know, it's okay, contact them, but what do you do? And most people are very frustrated. And as a person who has crash outs, let me tell you, now may not be the time for the crash out. But what I will say is, and we're going to dial this back to do our point about voting. If you haven't voted in a while and you email or you call, they'll write it down. Or even if you show up to have the discussion with a staffer or whatever, they write it down. They're like, okay, that person is annoyed. But if you can couch everything you're talking about as if you're reaching out to your Senate member, hi, my name is June like the month, Moses like the Bible, that you should, because as a voter in your state, oh, you want to add that in there. If you're talking to your member of Congress, you know, you want to say, hey, as a voter in your district, as your constituent, because when you add that layer, the one piece that is there is, are you a person who's living in their district? Because we all know that with the internet and all these other things, people will get a million phone calls, but these people might live clear across the country. So they're annoyed, but that may not move the needle. But I want you guys to understand that voting gives you a level of power. When they look and they see that you came in and you voted, and now you're calling about, you know, the emergency housing choice voucher ran out, there's money sitting there. And I don't know, I didn't catch up with you there, Kim, or not. And we'll circle back to that in a moment. But we hear that there's money sitting there that they don't have a rule for to be able to disperse it. And people are looking at homelessness. Like, these are the kind of calls that you want to make. And that call or that email or that visit is going to have more weight if you are a voter. So again, I'm going to swing back and say, we're coming up on midterms. Early voting starts October 24th. That's Golden Day. That's Saturday. If your registration isn't together, if you're not sure, if you think the last time I voted was for Obama, but this time, you know what? I heard what Ms. Jerry was saying. I heard what Ms. Kim was saying. I heard what Ms. June was saying. I heard all these people. Okay, fine. Y'all get off my back. I'm going to go vote. If your registration isn't together, Golden Day, that first day of early voting, is a day where you can go into your early voting site, get an affidavit ballot, fill it out, fill out the envelope that comes with it, return that information back to the affidavit table. And on that one day is the day that your vote counts and that envelope turns into your voter registration. So now when the next one come up, which is the big dance, you will be prepared. So I just, you know, every single thing that we're talking about, the reason why I'm dialing back to voting is because, yes, there have been a lot of people, content creators, teams of those who are running for things, but not the bus. They're all very hair on fire. It's like, this could be the last election of our lives and all types of stuff like that. And sometimes that doesn't motivate people. You know, this I grew up on after school specials. And when you told somebody they were bad or whatever, they would pull up their pants and prove to you that's not what it is. And I feel like that's not the world we're in anymore. So if you're hitting them with hair on fire, they're going to go home and have dinner because they're not getting involved. I just want you to understand the weight and the power that those of us who are here who feel powerless at this time, you have more power than you believe yourself to have. And because I've done so many smaller things in here in Harlem, like working with Harlem Sculpture Gardens, there's fine art in the parks. And if you knew how many times that lady, Savannah Bailey McLean, was told no and had doors slammed. And even though she checked every box, did the signature right, because she still writes in cursive and did all the things, it was still a level of pushback and resistance. But she persevered and she kept showing up. And when she showed up, she came with a couple more, and so on and so on. So, you know, I want you all to keep all this in your mind, because we're, what, but 2 short months away from basically D-Day. And this one small thing, this one small act of voting will help to change all of the things that we all need to do. Now, Kim Johnson, you work for an organization that does a lot of work for those of us who are living in subsidized housing. And a lot of people may not be aware of, well, I am, because one, I'm nosy. Two, I always look for people who are smarter than me. And three, the information that you guys give is actionable. So are there ways that those of us who, we may not have a whole lot of treasure, but we've got time and talent, how can we utilize those things to help support? Because again, if people have a nickel over lunch money, they can slide over there, hit the donate button and do what they can or become a member. But what other ways can we be of support of this organization so that people start to dial into what you're doing, the importance of it? And then when y'all go and meet with folks on the Hill, you can be like, we had 10,000 people write a letter about this one thing, and we're going to need you to talk to us or else we're going to activate those folks. So can you tell us maybe a few things that we can hop in on and get into action with National Low Income Housing Coalition now?
0: Yeah, absolutely. So folks can join as members of NLAHC. We have a very flexible kind of like membership program for renters with lower incomes, just to make sure that they can get involved. We also have monthly membership meetings where we schedule time to hear from folks who are members and get feedback on policy proposals, you know, hear about what they are seeing in their communities and, you know, how can we help craft policies based on what our members are experiencing and what they're prioritizing too. Our mission is to support people with the lowest incomes and make sure that they have the resources they need to find and maintain safe, stable housing. So that's always, you know, going to be the kind of guiding light that we're following. You know, if a billionaire hopped on and said, we should be supporting more private housing than luxury condos, we'd still have to say no, even if they're, you know, but anyway, so, they're always, always appreciate the opportunities to hear from folks in our membership. If you're like, I don't have the capacity for that. Subscribing, we have a weekly memo to members and partners. You don't have to be a member to get it, that you can subscribe to. It's got all of the information. It comes out every Monday that you would ever everything you want to know and more about what's going on with federal housing policy. My colleagues on the research team also contribute in the field team. So it's chock full of information. And we have we also run resources within that memo too around how folks can get engaged, calls to action, anything that you might want. Those are a couple ways folks can get involved, learn more about our work and some of the work that our wonderful partners are doing.
1: I just wanted to get that in there because for many of us now, convenience has been the thing, and we're coming up on quite an inconvenient time. And to get through being inconvenienced, I feel like we got to kind of do it together, and to know that there is a national organization that can pull us all together. Because I know here in New York, we hoot, we holler, you know, there's gnashing of teeth and everything. Because, yeah, housing here is wild. And those are all caps. Like, wild is all caps. Because wild. But as we heard from, like, Kenitha Patterson here on the show, Joseph Lundy, you know, talking about the seniors. And these are folks who don't live here. One, Kenita's in Georgia. Mr. Lundy's in Virginia. You know, we had Geraldine brought a few other tenant leaders from around the country on to talk. And here in New York, it's a blessing and a curse, because in those states, losing your housing, there's no safety net. You know, the help looks very different and the housing looks very different. And how it's put together is very different. So it's nice that we could all come together under an umbrella like National Low Income Housing Coalition, so we can all share our stories, talk about what's happening. Maybe there's something that Kenita's doing down in Georgia that I can go, wait a minute, we can kind of get on that in Harlem, even though ours doesn't necessarily run that way. This is something we can pull into. So I really thank you and thank National Low Income Housing Coalition, because when we were doing the work here to get rid of our developer landlord that everybody loves because they're the gold standard. Meanwhile, we weren't living brass. We weren't living leather. We were living dirt. You know what I'm saying? So it was information that we were able to pull from, like how much you actually need to make to be able to live here in the city, and how that report dials it down, like, to a sharp point, so you can pull out exactly what you need and then put that against what the state says and put that against other things to help argue your point, because everything is point counterpoint, right? So they put something on the table and you say no to it, but if your argument isn't strong and you didn't vote, your argument may not go as far. And if you're not getting involved with organizations like National Low Income Housing Coalition or Geraldine's organization, or even your own tenant group in your building to start to build now, as things become more inconvenient, the harm is going to be hard for you. So you know what? We've had a good chat. You know, I could talk to you all day, because when I talk to you, I get all kinds of new ideas, and then I want to turn into John Lewis and run out and do good trouble.
0: Aw, feelings mutual.
1: But you want to let everybody know how they can reach out to you, you know, let us know about the website and anything else that you want listeners to know and get engaged in. Not now, but right now.
0: Yeah. One other thing to mention too, NLHC has a wonderful field team that can help with, say, organizing capacity around tenant unionizing and stuff like that. So do feel free to reach out. My colleague Zanea is a New York native and represents New York and part of kind of the Northeast. For our field team, she's wonderful, more than happy to get folks connected. But you can reach out to me at kjohnson@nlihc.org. That's kjohnson@nlihc.org. And then our website is just nlihc.org. We have all of our reports, anything that you could really want or need. I also highly recommend just Googling NLIHC state housing needs. It will take you to a website, or take you to our website, that has a specific search function where you can look up your state. So you can look up New York and it will pull up right away all of the information on your state and links to your congressional districts as well, so that you can get that, you know, like June was talking about, very pinpointed information to help talk to your members of Congress to better understand, you know, what the housing affordability crisis looks like in your community. One thing that I think is really helpful is really one of the reasons I really like our research is that it really underscores, like, hey, like, you're working, you know, two jobs, three jobs, you're still struggling to make ends meet. It's not your fault. Because housing is unaffordable, because unless you're making, you know, $40 an hour, you're going to be struggling to afford housing. And so I think there's a certain relief in saying, oh, it's not me. And also understanding, oh, it's a system that has been created to ensure that there is somebody who is struggling. And so what do we need to do in order to make sure that this is a system that instead is working to make sure everybody has what they need to thrive?
1: Yes, and thank you for that, because a lot of people try to offset, and I think you and I've talked this about this many times, that people offset this onto a personal responsibility. And to me, your personal responsibility is to get in coalition with your neighbors and get some work done, you know? So we're pretty much here at the end. Thank you all so much. You've been Lynn Geraldine right here on WHCR 90.3 FM, a community radio station. Now, if you guys have questions for Geraldine Collins, because you know she knows stuff and she will get back to you if you email her. And if you email her at ms.gerri3@yahoo.com, that's ms.gerri3@yahoo.com, you know, reach out to her. My email is mosesjune@hotmail.com. That's my personal email, and I'm giving that to you because I love you. So reach out and let us know like how we can support or how you can pull together what you need to do, or reach out to Kim or National Low Income Housing Coalition, even if you guys want to know about organizing so you can build the thing that works best for you. Usually the show is produced by Geraldine, and then I go in and do all the editing, but this time it was produced and is being edited by me. Until next time, thank you all so much for listening. Peace, love, blessings. Ciao for now.

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1: Hey, man, you sure you want to hear this, man? You sure about that, man? All right.
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today. It's all right to talk about long white robes over yonder in all of its symbolism. But ultimately, people want some suits and dresses and shoes to wear down here.

I'm happy tonight. I'm not worried about anything. I'm not